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4: Hello, hello. I'm Brittany Luce, and you're listening to It's Been a Minute from NPR, a show about what's going on in culture and why it doesn't happen by accident. Girl math. I'm just a girl, and living a soft life aren't just fun trends. They're financial fantasies. Chelsea Fagan, author and CEO of The Financial Diet, joins the show to unpack how our romantic pursuits, romance novels, and even the way we think about aging are all wrapped up in our insecurities surrounding class. Chelsea, welcome to It's Been a Minute.
5: Hi, thank you for having me. This is so exciting.
4: Listen, I'm excited. I have been getting all types of advice from you and your guests for a very long time. But I want to talk today not so much about financial advice, but financial fantasies, because I feel like, I don't know, sometimes I feel like the lifeblood of the internet is financial fantasy. So I want to start by asking you, what is the number one like financial fantasy brain rot that we have all been ingrained to think is reasonable that you see floating around the internet?
5: Oh, well, I mean, for women, it's definitely the idea that being entirely reliant on a man is aspirational. That's a big one. And also, I think there's a real resurgence of this really delusional class fantasy for women that a wealthy man will kind of pluck you out of obscurity and give you this really, really fabulous life. And what's ironic about that, to be clear, people have generally always married within their social class. But what's even funnier about it now is that years ago, very rich men wanted a stay-at-home wife and mother. Now, the very rich lawyer wants another lawyer. The very rich doctor wants another doctor. Like,
4: what's better than one income?
5: Exactly. Like, yeah. But it's a level of stratification of class that is on so many more, along so many more axes than it ever was before. It's like, if you're a lower income woman, not only are you probably not going to marry a wealthy man because of the class difference, but also because he's likely looking for a woman who is extremely educated in similar circles, works a very similar job, and essentially brings as much to the table as he does in terms of status, in terms of income. Which, by the way, doesn't work out super well even for the women who are in these marriages. There are tons of memoirs about that. It's a real fantasy that I see a lot more on social media now.
4: The other sort of like very, I think, like dude-focused financial fantasy that I see floating around does not really support this class fantasy that many women are investing in. The one I see floating around for dudes, I think, is just complete brain rot, is just the idea that sports betting, like online sports gambling, is a great side hustle. That feels like a big fantasy. But I want to circle back to something. The idea that there are already women who have like lived the reality end of this fantasy idea that a man can take care of you. I mean, really what that's about is like learning from the people that came before you and kind of absorbing their financial wisdom and their financial lessons from these hard-won life lessons that they've, you know, come into. It makes me think about You're Just Getting Good videos. I love them, where you specifically interview women over 50 about their financial lives. So good. So good. There are so many lessons in there. I wonder, what's like the biggest like fantasy or assumption about women and money that you've like been able to successfully debunk through this series?
5: I think probably the number one is that men have a more natural aptitude toward managing money. I don't think that's true at all.

0: And actually, when you look at the data, most heterosexual couples, the woman manages all of the day-to-day financial decisions, which make up most of your financial life.
1: Shopping, cooking, cleaning, all of the products that, and things that people interact with on a day-to-day basis. Furniture, I mean, they're very much along like gendered lines, but I mean, that makes so much sense.
0: Totally. However, they don't, either they're not allowed to, or they don't ask to, or it just shakes out that they don't manage all of the long-term finances, the retirement, estate planning, you know, investment, all of that kind of stuff. So I think that that is the number one thing that we try to push back on, is this idea that men have some inherent quality that makes them better at financial planning. It's not true.
1: If I look at the way the world works, that, you know, many people's families work, many people's marriages work, that is like kind of like the silent assumption. Either, even if a couple can manage finances together, very often from what I've observed, I've seen that like there's still an inclination to kind of defer or to do things as, you know, in such a way that that would make the husband feel more comfortable.
0: I think male comfort is at the center of a lot of this. But also, I don't know, I think, so something I joke about on the channel is that every woman needs to have like 37 of her own private emergency funds. obviously, that's not true. But every woman should have at least one, right? That is just hers, that is just in her name, that can never be touched. Because even, you know, even in the case of, let's say, an amicable divorce or a regular division of assets, there could be a period of time where you can't access things that are jointly held, or
1: right.
0: There could be a dispute around what percentage is yours versus his. And I think that feeling of like, even on a very logistical level, if I were to leave this relationship tomorrow, how would I eat? How would I, where would I sleep? All of those questions.
1: Yeah.
0: A lot of women can't even get past that first step in terms of how would I leave this relationship. And I think what's really tragic about that, about not having your own cash on hand, is that it makes it, to me, there can really never be any meaningful love or consent to which there's no alternative, right? Like, you, to me, there's, love isn't that meaningful when you can't opt out or say no. And so I think that when women deprive themselves of their own financial freedom and their own financial safety net, they've created a situation where even if they love their husbands, well, they better, because they don't have a choice otherwise. Where are they going, you know?
1: You're listening to It's Been a Minute from NPR. I'm Brittany Luce, here with Chelsea Fagan, author and CEO of The Financial Diet, to talk about women's financial fantasies and the realities of keeping yourself secure. It's interesting, you are like in the unique position of like being both a financial educator and also a romance author. That's an extremely unique combination. It's so interesting to hear you talk about this, because I really enjoyed your perspective on like romance and finance and the intersection of those two things, because I can't think of anybody else I know that is sitting at that specific intersection, right? It's made me very interested in your thesis that most contemporary romance is a class fantasy as much as it is a romantic or sexual fantasy. Please tell me more about that class fantasy in romance.
0: One of my least favorite phrases that I hear people sort of glibly say on social media, reading is inherently political. I think that that is true, but I don't think that that requires us to dig into what the politics are of what we're reading. Mm. I think that that sort of, it's that statement to me implies that reading is inherently progressively political. And I actually think that a lot of contemporary fiction, and particularly contemporary fiction in the romance genre geared toward women, et cetera, is conservative in terms of the representation of, as you said, the class fantasy of it, the norms around virginity, around experience, around who has the money and power, around what it means to give that power up, around often the age differentials. It's not a coincidence. And I want to say there are many books, even in the genre of romance, that subvert this, that are totally outside of that framework. Yeah. But if you scan some of the most popular titles at any given time, what are you going to see for the men? There are huge themes, right? They're CEOs, they're bosses, they're billionaires.
1: Mob bosses.
0: They're mob bosses.
1: They're mob bosses, increasingly.
0: They're princes. They're princes. They're dukes. There's sort of an inherent underlying assumption that what the man is bringing to the relationship is as much about his power and his social status and his wealth as it is about anything he might be bringing sexually, romantically, etc. There's also, again, often a serious age differential. And when you combine that with this sort of really strong orientation toward not just a quote unquote happily ever after, but in most cases, a heterosexual marriage, in many cases, a jump forward to having children. And so I think I'm not going to say that you can't enjoy 50 Shades of Grey, for example. Enjoy it.
2: Well, there could be other reasons to not enjoy 50 Shades of Grey.
0: True. But I do think it's really important to take a step back and look at books like that and say, what are the messages that this is giving me, not just about her and her, the main female character's role in this, but about him and why he's perceived as attractive, even though in the writing, he sort of comes off as at best a blank slate, at worst a sociopath.
2: I mean, you've given me a lot to chew on with that one. I mean, I'll say I love like a forced marriage like plot. But though no. But part of it, I love the forced marriage ones where it's like, my aunt died and she left me millions of dollars, but the only way I can get it is if I get married in 30 days to a very handsome farmhand that lives nearby. I mean, listen, they got my number with those. But part of it is that financial fantasy of like, oh my God. I don't know. It's almost like a multi-level fantasy where it's like, obviously, yeah, there's the hot farmhand. Then you're coming into money, but it's like coming into money that is not necessarily permanent. Like the source of the money is not the husband, but it's just falling into your lap. And also you get to have this incredible sexy romance alongside it. I mean, you know, we're only as sick as our secrets, so I'm going to share that. But no, I mean, definitely, like, I hadn't thought of myself as somebody who would be really kind of taken by that aspect of it, because in my real life, like, A, I don't see that happening for me. B, I'm already married. And C, that's not necessarily how I would conduct my financial life, like tying it to, you know, a much more powerful man. Like, so I'm like, I was thinking about that. And I was like, I'm immune to the financial fantasy. And I'm like, oh my God, no, I'm not. I love the idea of being forced to marry a hot guy in 30 days that I could divorce after and coming into millions of dollars. Like, it is, it's a little bit, I mean, that's more of like, I think, an extreme example. And I'm definitely in a position where I'm not hoping or thinking that will happen to me. But I wonder, like, how do you see that kind of fantasy, like the rich, generous, sexy guy sweeping a woman off her feet? Because it's also incredibly heterosexual, by the way, like incredibly heterosexual, this fantasy. How do you see that bleeding into our real life romantic desires?
0: It's interesting. You know, I came to the realization recently that I would say the genre that I probably read the most often is contemporary / literary fiction with often a strong romantic theme. And I realized in looking back at the books that I've read over the past year that consistently my favorites have all been queer stories, some historical, some modern. But I think I realized that part of the reason why I find myself very drawn to a lot of queer romantic stories is because they sort of inherently don't come with this extraordinary baggage of gender, power, money, class, all of these things that to me are very, very hard to escape or subvert in more heterosexual romantic stories. And I think when you look at the exceeding popularity of the genre, what you described there with like the forced marriage to a hot guy to inherit this this fortune, it is in some way in conflict with the way you live and how you see yourself and the way you would probably want to handle a situation like that in real life. And in some ways, it's sort of almost this fantasy of giving up our power, this fantasy of the decision being made for us, this fantasy of just relaxing. And I think what that speaks to in the modern woman is this real frustration with, you know, where we usually also have to work full time. We also, generally speaking, do more of the housework. Like, marriage in general is increasingly a losing proposition for the average heterosexual woman. So I think losing oneself in a sort of more in a fantasy of giving up control and power to a man, it makes total sense. But I think if anything, it almost feels like a bit of, a very temporary reprieve from what are very real world material conditions that are getting worse.
2: Mm. I mean, it's also like a desire to like maybe, one day never have to do do a new like job orientation ever again. not having to show up with my passport or two forms of ID. I think you've hit the nail on the head. Coming up, Chelsea and I chat about the trad wife of it all.
0: One of my favorite phrases that people leave all the time on my videos is, if the man feeds you, he can starve you. It's up to him. And by the way, sometimes it's a matter of he's cheating on you, he leaves you for another woman, he's been gambling behind your back, he's dishonest, he's this, that, and the other. But sometimes it's just that he's not really that good with money, or maybe he gets fired from his job, or maybe any number of things happen.
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1: You're listening to It's Been a Minute from NPR. I'm Brittany Luce, here with Chelsea Fagan, author and CEO of The Financial Diet. We're continuing our conversation about women's financial fantasies and the realities of being a trad wife. I mean, obviously, there are people for whom this lifestyle works and everybody's healthy and happy. And, if that's you, keep going with your life, obviously. But for the majority of heterosexual couples, as we have previously discussed on this show, having a man who takes care of you financially so that you are at home, also working very often, but at home, taking care of your home and your children if you have them or your pets or whatever, that is not the norm for most heterosexual couples in America. That's just not the deal. But even if it is possible, there is a marked difference between the fantasy of being kept versus the reality of it. I wonder, what's the long-term financial reality of relying on your boyfriend or husband financially?
0: I mean, it just comes down to that man, right? It comes down to how honest he is, how loyal he is, how financially disciplined he is, how good of a steward he is of your family's finance. It just depends on the man. Now, I will say this. There are situations in which, because oftentimes people will sort of project onto me that I just don't think anyone can be a stay-at-home mother. That's not true. My sister's a stay-at-home mother. I think that can be a valid life choice. But the level of protection that woman has to give herself in terms of money that is exclusively hers, in terms of a prenup that protects her, in terms of, accounts in her name, in terms of retirement in her name, in terms of property, in terms of everything, the level of above and beyond protections that she has to put in place to make sure that if anything were to happen, she won't be on the street, essentially, is very, very high. Because it's also important to remember that it's not just the years that this woman isn't earning. It is also the huge, huge cost to her career prospects if, you know, she's out of the workforce for 10, 15, however many years.
2: Like, oh, and not contributing to a retirement account of her own that she might get through work or something like that.
0: 100%. And also not developing, you know, relevant skills that will make her competitive in the workplace, having an enormous gap on her resume. Like, on every level, if something were to happen to the two of them, she is just in a much, much more vulnerable position. So yes, it can work out okay, but you have to put the right protections into place, and very few people do. I think the long-term reality, though, is just that if you're, one of my favorite phrases that people leave all the time on my videos is, you know, if the man feeds you, he can starve you, you know, like it's up to him to decide. And by the way, sometimes it's a matter of he's cheating on you. He leaves you for another woman. He's been gambling behind your back. He's dishonest. He's this, that, and the other. But sometimes it's just that he's not really that good with money, or maybe he gets fired from his job, or maybe any number of things happen.
2: Money can be tough for a lot of people. I wonder if also too, some of the desire to kind of split finances in such a way where one person has pretty much total control or access, or at least is like, you know, the person bringing in all of the money all of the time, is I wonder if some of that comes from like a desire to avoid talking about money. Like, it could be easier to just have one person handle it than constantly trying to resolve conflicts and like misunderstandings. The inverse of that is that we both, at the end of lots of conversations, we both get to feel included and we both get to feel seen and heard. But I mean, it's a pain. Like, it's a pain. And I wonder how much of that factors into it too, if there are people who just don't want to deal with talking to each other about this stuff.
0: I recently read a memoir about a woman who went into her marriage with multiple trust funds and ended up completely at this man's mercy when he cheated on her, because she essentially signed everything away to him in the name of love. She allowed him to completely redo her prenup 5 days before the wedding. She openly admits that she went that entire marriage without ever looking at one statement, and that she gave him every single month a total breakdown of her spending.
2: Oh,
0: every year there's at least a few of these memoirs of women in, you know, these really, really rough divorces where they feel completely blindsided. How did I end up here? Blah, blah, blah, blah, blah. At a certain point, women either have agency or we don't. We are either fully equal, independent human beings, adults responsible for our own lives and choices, or we're not. I don't want to discount very real instances of abuse and coercion and things that there are many situations where women are, you know, being held essentially hostage in relationships. There are also many situations where women, where there's just not enough money to even survive as a household, let alone to break it into two households.
2: Yeah.
0: People stay married in bad situations because they can't afford to get divorced. I don't want to discount any of that. However, at the same time, to your point about wanting to completely avoid it, wanting to not even be aware of the numbers, never have the conversation, not be part of these decisions. At a certain point, we have to hold ourselves accountable as women and say, it's barely been 50 years that we can even have a credit card, that we can own property, that we can do things in our own name. To be so eager to give up all of that and to go back into this place of voluntary helplessness and voluntary ignorance in service of a very specific kind of love, to me, is we just can't allow ourselves to do that. We can't. And that is why I feel that so many of these romantic stories that we're told are so inherently conservative. Because even in the ones where the men, they're not princes or mafia bosses, as you pointed out, or any of these things, almost never is money ever even addressed. The underlying assumption is that if the love is good, if it's a true love story, money won't be a problem. It won't come up. To me, it's not that different from, you know, the girl math stuff, or you'll see videos like, I let him buy what he wants at the boy store so I can get what I want at the girl store, and like all of that kind of stuff. To me, it just all comes down to this idea of love means, on some level, the woman infantilizing herself and remaining voluntarily ignorant.
2: You know, so much of what we discussed today are the ways that our fantasies for love and really our lifestyles in general, right, are really just financial fantasies. Like, that's kind of like what's undergirding all this. I mean, you recently wrote a book about like having people over. You like to host a lot. There's like social anxiety beneath that, right? Like, I can't have friends over because my place isn't nice enough, or I don't have to cook, or I'll never meet the right guy if I'm not wearing the right thing, or I'll never be happy if I don't find a guy who, you know, is making X amount of money or whatever. Are social anxieties or romantic anxieties, are those really just financial anxieties? Is that like, are we at the end of the episode of Scooby-Doo and we're like ripping the mask off and it's just like financial anxieties, here we are again. Is that kind of like what's poisoning the well, I suppose, in a lot of our relationship anxiety, both for friendship and romance?
0: I think it's a big part of it. And I think a lot of what you've touched on there is definitely financial in nature. But I actually think that when you look at the way that we celebrate women and what we celebrate them for, it's all marriage and children. That's where we want to see women succeed, quote unquote, or at least where we want to see them apply themselves. Think about the number of women who are incredibly successful financially in terms of their professional and personal lives on every level in a way that their mother's generation or their grandmother's generation could have never dreamed of. They own their own property. They have an incredible education, a great career they love, great friendships. They travel, they have hobbies, yeah, all of this. And yet they are faced with this narrative that it is not only not enough because they don't have the romantic and familial aspect, but also that in fact, them being so successful independently has probably come at the cost of them finding a partner because, as we all know, that woman being more vulnerable and more dependent on the man is part of her appeal. Ultimately, I think we teach women that, yes, a lot of the anxiety is financial, but there is a certain vulnerability, I think, that women face when they have, quote unquote, everything, but they don't have the romantic aspect of it. And that is, to me anyway, the number one thing that needs to be questioned.
2: Chelsea, thank you so much. I have really enjoyed this conversation. Thank you. Thank you.
0: Me too.
2: That was author and CEO of The Financial Diet, Chelsea Fagan. I'm Brittany Luce, and you've been listening to It's Been a Minute from NPR. Next up is Wildcard, the show where cards control the conversation. Here's host Rachel Martin.
7: Thanks, Brittany. My guest this week is actor John C. Reilly.
8: Your uniqueness is your value. You know, the fact that I don't look like Brad Pitt actually is a good thing. It gives me value, you know, it gives me something to set my, it sets me apart.
7: John C. Reilly has range. Whether it's going to comedic extremes with Will Ferrell in Step Brothers or Talladega Nights, or singing about unrequited love as Amos Hart in the musical Chicago, John C. Reilly can really do it all. But lots of actors have range, right? What makes him special is that he also has heart. John lays it all out for his audiences. We come for his talent, but we stay for his empathy. All of it shows up in his most personal creative venture yet, a vaudeville stage show called Mr. Romantic. I'm so very happy to welcome John C. Reilly to Wildcard. Hi.
8: Hi. Thanks for having me.
7: First round, memories. Ready?
8: Mm-hmm.
7: One, two, or three?
8: Two.
7: What does your birth order say about you?
8: Oh, interesting. Well, I come from a family of six, so I'm the fifth of six. Which kind of makes me a middle kid. You know, the classic, a lot of actors are middle kids, actually, believe it or not.
7: Is that right?
8: Yeah, it's almost like a cliche among actors. Because, you know, the older one gets too much attention, or the older one gets too much correction. The youngest gets too much, you know, gets spoiled.
7: Freedom.
8: And the middle one's like, hey, what about me? Like, I'm here too. And it kind of creates extroverts, I guess, or something.
7: And you started doing musicals when you were really little, like musical theater, right? Do you remember the first time you raised your hand and were like, I think this is something I want to do?
8: Yeah, I was 8 years old and started to go to there's this park near my house that had like programs for kids after school, woodworking yeah. and ballroom dance and drama, or we used to call it drama because I'm from the south side of Chicago and that's how we used to talk. But I'll be like, Mom, I'm going to drama class. And I would go over and there were these people who teach kind of basically improv classes. Huh. And I remember this first teacher I had named Jim Morley. We kind of ran the thing at the park, and he's like, okay, everyone, the first thing we did was like, he was kind of like get us into our bodies and whatever, getting yeah. expressive, and he's like, everyone, lay down on the ground. Now, I want you to imagine you're a piece of bacon in a pan, right? And the pan is cold right now. Now, I'm going to turn up the heat, and what happens when the bacon starts, and everyone's like, and I'm looking out of the room like, oh my God, I found my people. This is it. These are the people I understand who want to pretend to be
9: everyone
8: pieces of
9: convulsing
8: bacon.
9: Convulsing like bacon, yes.
8: Yeah, yeah. Like, or just like complete flights of imagination. You know, like that's what I was into as a kid. I was like yeah. already that way, you know?
9: Yeah, yeah, yeah.
8: Yeah, musicals taught me how to be an actor. That, because, you know, where I grew up on the south side of Chicago there, like, no one was doing Shakespeare or Ibsen or, you know, like,
9: yeah,
8: people
9: yeah.
8: weren't, no one wanted to see, like, just straight dramatic plays. Everything had to have some music in it, you know?
9: Yeah.
8: And so I went to acting school in Chicago, the Goodman School of Drama, it was called then. It's called the Theater School at DePaul University now. And, when I got there, I was like, okay, no more musicals. You're a serious actor now, you know. Right. I want to be like Robert De Niro and Al Pacino and Gene Hackman, you know. And then that movie Chicago came along and I realized like, oh my God, like not only is this worth doing, but you have to be very talented to pull this off. To be right. someone that can do dramatic work and to do musicals, it takes a certain skill set that not everyone has, you know? And I realized, like, you know, the American musical theater is one of the few original art forms America has. Yeah. You know, we have jazz, blues, and musical theater. Yeah, so it made me really proud, and it made me realize, like, no, this is right in your wheelhouse, and you should do this.
9: Yeah.
8: Like, this is a beautiful way to express yourself as an actor.
9: Next three. One, two, or three?
8: Three.
9: What's an early experience of appreciating beauty?
8: Well, when I was in seventh grade in Chicago Public School, there wasn't a lot of art or arts in the school, mm-hmm. you know. But they had this incredible program in Chicago. They brought this woman once a week to my class in seventh grade from the Art Institute of Chicago.
9: Wow.
8: And she was this beautiful, tall, blonde woman who was really elegant and well-dressed and really kind-hearted. And she taught us about Mondrian and Picasso and all of the thinking that went behind the art. You know, like, why did they start doing it? What is this impressionistic paint? Why did someone decide to paint like this? Is it yeah. because they were squinting when they were looking at, you know, like, or whatever. And yeah. then we discuss it. And then we'd each do, now, each of you are going to do your own Mondrian. You know, and we'd sort of yeah. copy in our own way what the painting was like. But it was the first time I realized, like, you know, art is important. And that yeah. that woman was like a messenger from another universe. Really, like living in a working class neighborhood on the south side of Chicago, someone like that just drifting in from the Art Institute to tell you that art is important. And this is why it's important. And this is what it means. Like, it was really the first moment where I was like, whoa, oh my God, like this is what I care about. I don't care about geometry. I care about this. And my teacher in that class actually was a really great guy too, named Mr. Brandstetter. And Mr. Brandstetter wore a tie every day. He wore a shirt with cuffs every day with beautiful cufflinks. And he was very kind of like courtly and like, anyway, he was this incredible, incredible guy. And the best teacher I had from kindergarten to eighth grade by far. You know, because all amazing. The rest of them kind of like, they would just try to figure out what to do with me. What are we going to do with this kid? And I ended up being sent out in the hall a lot or sent to the principal or like, I was just considered like a discipline problem, you know, like, but mm-hmm. Mr. Brandstetter just saw me like, no, this is someone who has potential, you know, like I just have to find the right way to talk about things to get him interested.
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7: 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And today, John C. Reilly is playing the game, and it's time for him to draw the next card.
12: Round two, insights. Cards are blue. One, two, or three?
8: Two. Insights. Insights?
12: Insights. Yeah, your insights about yourself. When has envy been a problem for you?
8: You know, I wish I could say it's never been a problem, because I really don't find it to be a very noble attribute, envy. Mm. But if I'm honest, there were weird periods in my life as an actor where I thought, you know, I made the mistake of comparing myself to another person's path. Mm. And we're all on a unique path. Mm-hmm. And I suddenly, you know, after it was a few years of this, you know, someone I knew very well and someone I loved a lot, you know, and mm-hmm. someone whose work I really respected, but it was driving me crazy that I wasn't on the same path as him. Like, why did he get that? I didn't, you know, like, yeah. It makes me cringe to even admit this to you, but it's true. You know, like, it's true.
12: Oh, no,
8: there were these small-minded moments, you know. Mm-hmm. And then finally, like, I kind of emancipated myself from this thing by realizing, like, he will never be me, and that's I will right. never be him. And the only person I'm racing with is myself, right. you know, racing with my own optimism or my own belief in myself. You know, like, mm-hmm. even if I had that guy's path, I wouldn't have done it the way he did it, you know?
12: No,
8: you know,
12: you wouldn't. It would all be different.
8: I want to say to anyone watching this, if you're feeling envious, figure out a way out of it, because it will eat yeah. you alive, and it will actually yeah. slow you down. If mm-hmm. you're worried about the race and you think someone else is ahead of you in the race, having envy for that person will only make you go slower, because it makes you totally less creative, true. And it makes you more angry, and it makes you more totally internal, true. You know, like, free yourself. Love that person.
12: But you're trying to mimic them. Does that mean you've seized on what you think is one version of success that you're fixated on, and then you're not paying attention to what you creatively have to offer?
8: Yeah. Yeah. And when you look like me, you know what I mean? I don't look like a movie star. You know what I mean? I don't look mm-hmm. like a matinee idol, you know? You know, and so the temptation, you could say, like, well, who the hell am I? You know, like, I'm this kind of homely looking whatever, or this whatever you want to call me. I don't feel like I'm homely, but I don't look like Brad Pitt. You know, I don't look like Tom Cruise. Like, but what the challenge is to understand your value, like, your uniqueness is your value. Yeah. You know, the fact that I don't look like Brad Pitt actually is a good thing. It gives That's right. me value. You know, it gives right. me something to set my, it sets me apart, you know?
12: Yeah, it differentiates.
8: And that's true not just yeah. for actors, but for everyone.
12: Yeah, yeah. Last one in this round. One, two, or three?
8: Three.
12: What's a quality you're drawn to that you don't possess?
8: Oh, paperwork. You know, that kind of organized lists, that calendars, and that kind of thing. Like, I just keep everything in my head all the time. Like, you know, and I just go, I'm very instinctual with, like, how I order things in my head. Like, but my wife is an incredible organizer, producer, you know, like, who can, like, make a bullet list and, like, and then we do that, and we tick that off the thing. Right. I just, like, in fact, the one time I realized that my wife really loved me, it was long after we were married, I got audited by the IRS once, and I was, like, I had no receipts, I had no, I had to create this whole fake, like, whatever, I had to go back and try
12: fake,
8: to...
12: Fake, John!
8: Not fake, no, not fake. but, I had to remember why I rented that movie.
12: Yes.
8: Like, literally every movie that I ever rented, why did I rent that movie, and what were the tax purposes of renting that movie for the research on that project? You know, like, I was just, like, in hell, with papers and all this stuff around, trying to, like, form a timeline for when I did this or that. And my wife sat down with me, and she's like, all right, let's do this. This is what we're going to do. This, and she's making decisions. She's making piles. She's making lists. And I looked at her, I was like, you really love me. You really do love me. Like, this is after, like, 12 years of marriage or something, by the way. Like,
2: yeah, man. Anyway, that is love.
8: We've been married for 34 years now.
12: Wow. Congratulations. I hope you haven't had to go through another audit.
8: So, not so far. And, yeah, and it turns out that audit was... It was a no change. They're like, okay, fair enough. You got the wrong guy.
12: If you're just tuning in, this is Wild Card from NPR, the show where cards control the conversation. I'm Rachel Martin, and my guest today is actor John C. Reilly. And it's time for John to pick the next card. Okay, last round, beliefs. One, two, or three?
8: One.
12: One. Do you think there's any part of us that lives on after we die?
8: Yes.
12: You do?
8: For sure. Well, so my father died when I was 28 years old, you know, relatively young. But I think about my father every single day. I'm 60 years old now. I think about my father every single day. Mm-hmm. Now, there's something, the echoes that we leave behind, I think, are just undeniable, you know, and there's all kinds of near death and people that have witnessed deaths that there's all kinds of stuff people say that points to the mystery, you know, like, the night that my father died, I was off doing a film. I was on the other side of the country. I was laying in bed and I had a dream. In the dream, I was laying in like a rooming house. I was with my wife in a bed and we'd come in late into this rooming house and it was dark. And they were like, yes, there's a bed, but it's in the common room upstairs. Be quiet because everyone else is sleeping. So we went up there, we got into this bed, and there's all these other beds in this room, this big wooden room. And we lay there and like, oh, man, it's so late. We're so tired. I just have to fall asleep. And all of a sudden I hear rustling in the room. People are getting up. I'm like, oh, my God, we got in here so late that now all these other people are waking up. And I'm trying to go to sleep, and I was kind of annoyed. And I was like, just keep your eyes closed. Don't open your eyes. Just keep your eyes closed. And eventually, I could feel people right next to our bed, like, going by. And I was like, what is going on? And I opened my eyes, and right in front of me was my father. And he was standing in this line of people, and they were going out a door. And I was looking, and I remember, like, oh, my God, that's my dad. And I was staring at his face, and somehow... I knew this is my last glimpse of him. Look at him now. Remember what his face looks like, you know, like, and then he kept moving. And then the phone rang and woke me up from my sleep. And my wife came into the room and said, it's your sister, and handed me the phone. She said, Dad just went. You know, like, what are the odds? My dad was very ill, but there was no, it wasn't like death watch, you know, it wasn't like, you know, he was not doing well, but it was no one was saying, get back to Chicago, he's going to go, you know, it was just, and then the same night, my sister had a dream about my dad packing up his boat in Florida and going to get ready to go to, and she was laying, same thing, she saw him outside the house getting ready to go on this voyage. And my aunt had another dream of departing somehow, like all three of us in different places in the world.
12: Yeah.
8: You know, like that's metaphysical. That's not just, I wasn't having dreams like that every night. I had that dream one time that night. So who are we to say with certainty there is nothing left of us afterwards? You know, there's, I don't know, like human beings are electrical beings, right? We're powered by electricity. Our heart, the impulse of a heart is an electrical organ, right? That electricity is, it's a field of energy, you know?
12: Yeah.
8: It doesn't go away. I don't think it just disappears. Like that's my guess. Anyway.
12: That's an incredible story, John.
8: yeah. I mean, you could talk to anyone. I'm sure, like, I could bring five people in here just randomly, and they would all tell you something like that.
12: I had dreams of my mom that were very, but it was after she died. And my father, they've both passed now. And there was a period of time right after they died when they felt very present in my consciousness. But I didn't have dreams that really, I mean, you were portending your dad's death. I mean, you saw it before it happened, saying goodbye or whatever.
8: Yeah.
12: Yeah. That's incredible. So yeah, you are open. You are open to the possibility of things.
8: Yeah. Endless possibility.
12: Last question. One, two, or three?
8: Two.
12: What's your best defense against despair?
8: You know, I really wish I knew. Because I struggle with depression, like actual depression, not just feeling sad, but like, why do I feel this way? Why do I feel like I'm about to cry, but I'm not crying? Why can't I think of anything to do today? Why do I just want to sit here and, you know, like, so the antidote to despair, well, actually, you know, on a personal level, I'm not sure I have the antidote to despair other than connection with other people. That seems to like turn the tide eventually. Even if you don't feel like it, connecting somehow with someone outside of your brain, yeah, so I think that might be the antidote to despair is connection. Because when I think of despair, I think of isolation and being alone and feeling hopeless and just, you know, feeling like I'll never escape. But when you reach out, you know, I talked about my wife a little bit earlier, but she's also someone just like indefatigably optimistic. You know, she's the kind of person who gets up like, well, I might not be feeling so great either today, but let's go. We're going to do this. We're going to do that. You know, like, and that's someone who's like on a regular basis brings me out of despair just by example, you know, like, well, I should just start doing something, you know, like I should try to connect. Yeah. So connection, I think, is the antidote for despair.
12: John C. Reilly, we end our show the same way every time, with a trip in our memory time machine.
8: All right.
12: Okay. In the memory time machine, you revisit one moment from your past. It's not a moment you want to change anything about. It's just a moment you'd like to linger in a little longer. Which moment do you choose?
8: Well, I don't know if this is going to be a specific moment. It's not a specific moment. I'll just say that. It's time with my parents, you know. If I could extend that, I would extend that. Because my father died when he was 59, and my mother died in her early 70s. And I think, like I'm older than my father was when he passed away now. And the other day I was looking in the mirror and I was thinking, like, wow, this guy that you think about every day, that you've looked up to for so long, that was the voice of wisdom and seniority in your life, that guy in the mirror is older than that guy.
12: Yeah.
8: And that was an intense moment for me, you know, because some part of you, like, I don't know if you feel this way, but like when my dad died at that age, I thought, like, well, that's the example. And now I'm like, I'm kind of in the gravy period, you know.
12: Yeah,
8: I got past that moment, wow, aren't I lucky, you know? But yeah, if I could extend it, I would love to see my dad. I would love to, I was still somewhat of a boy, I would say, when my dad died. And that was one of the gifts of my dad dying, was that, you know, the king is dead. Long live the king. Like, mm-hmm. I realized, like, I can really be the man I want to be. Like, I'm not comparing myself to him.
12: Yeah.
8: I'm not asking for his approval. He's not here, you know, like... Mm-hmm.
12: But you can be whoever you want in your mind.
8: I find myself thinking, like, I really wish, you know, I had a really beautiful, loving relationship with my mom. My relationship with my dad was more formal. He was just a more kind of patriarchal character.
12: Yeah.
8: But, and so I would love more time with both of them, but especially my dad, because I would love to have gotten past, because I know what I'm like now, this age, you know, like, I'm not admitting weakness. I'm not admitting the decay of my body. Like, and my dad was that when he died, you know? And I would have loved to see my dad mellow into the humility of old age with me and see him, you know, because what happens is that my mother-in-law is 88 and her partner is 84. And so I do have people of those ages in my life and like, wow, what a humbling thing. What a beautiful thing to watch someone in a way kind of return to a childlike state. You know, that is what happens when we get that old, you know? And it would have been a beautiful thing to see my dad become someone that that I was in charge of caring for.
12: May I ask, is there a specific... Like, where are you? What is the scene? You don't have to give me a specific moment, but where do you place him in your mind's eye when you remember him? What's he doing?
8: He was on a boat. Yeah.
12: On a boat?
8: Yeah, my dad loved boats. He loved to fish on the Great Lakes in the Midwest and down in Florida, where he eventually went when he was older. But yeah, that was where my dad felt most free. And I sail now, you know. I have that similar feeling. I don't like to fish. I don't, if I need fish, I go to the store, you know, like, but I love to be on water and feel that separation from earth. You know, it just feels like you're kind of untethered for a moment and you're part of some larger thing when you're out there on the water. And I know that my dad felt that freedom. So yeah, when I imagine him, that was his happy place, you know?
12: John C. Reilly, it has been such a pleasure. Thank you for doing this.
8: Yeah, likewise.
12: You can see John in his stage show, Mr. Romantic, and you can hear him on his album, What's Not to Love. Thank you. It has been so fun to talk with you. And that's it for this week's Wild Card from NPR. I'm Rachel Martin. We'll shuffle the deck and be back next week. Same time, same place. You've been listening to the It's Been a Minute and Wild Card Radio Hour from NPR. Thanks for listening.
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Pianist and composer from Switzerland and the nephew of Donald Byrd, Alex Bunyan. Good evening to you. I'm Valinda Robinson from the 2013 album Harlem, his take on A Night in Tunisia. Coming up next on 89.7, fusion guitarist and former child prodigy George Benson, and You're Never Too Far Away from the 1979 certified gold album Living Inside Your Love. 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

0: At 9:20, the Affinity Trio and Una Mas from New Outlook. Eric Jacobson on trumpet, Pamela York on piano, and Clay Schwab on bass. Before that, vocalist Leslie Vincent and Love on Cape Cod from Little Black Book. And we started the set off with George Benson from the recording Living Inside Your Love and You're Never Too Far From Me, a song written by Earl Clue. Well, hello. Good to have you here. I'm Valinda Robinson until midnight, so we're just getting started. We have a lot of things to take care of between now and midnight. I hope you had a good day. It is my goal to make sure that you have a good night musically. So, let's get started.
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0: saxophonist Alexa Tarantino and Portrait of a Shadow. We took that from The Roar and The Whisper. Before that, drummer Neil Gray and Latin Fiasco. We can find that in the release In the Streets, featuring Corey Weeds on tenor sax, Bruno Hubert on the piano, and Julian Borkowski on the trumpet. And before that, drummer Marcella Corelli and Wanna Bounce from First Impressions. It's 9:39. I'm Valinda Robinson here with you until midnight. We have so much more time together, and that is a good thing. Coming up next, Barry Green. He's a guitarist, and he's going to give us his interpretation of Wes Montgomery's Jingles. But before that, Carmen Bradford and her take on Leon Russell's A Song for You, right here on 89.7.
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0: At 9:59, Antonio Carlos Jobim and Look to the Sky from Wave. We also heard from bassist Corcoran Holt and Hello from Freedom of Art. Guitarist Barry Green gave us his interpretation of Wes Montgomery's composition Jingles, and that's from the recording Giants, and that was produced by drummer Ulysses Owens Jr. And we started off with vocalist Carmen Bradford and her interpretation of Leon Russell's A Song for You from Carmen Sings Carmen, Echoes of Carmen McRae featuring Compass Jazz Orchestra. I'm Valinda Robinson here with you. So glad that we can spend this time together. Wonderful that we can enjoy Saturday night together. Still ahead on 89.7, we'll hear from Herbie Hancock and Carmen McRae and the Baltimore Jazz Collective. But first, Bernie Sineski and Corey Weeds when we get back. 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

0: At 10:20, Carmen McRae and Supper Time from By Special Request. Before that, Herbie Hancock and Tell Me a Bedtime Story from the 1969 album Fat Albert Rotunda. It's the eighth album for Herbie Hancock and the first release for Warner Brothers after his departure from Blue Note, and the music was originally done for the TV special Hey Hey Hey, It's Fat Albert. Before that, the Baltimore Jazz Collective and Minor Swing from the Baltimore Jazz Collective. And we started the set off with pianist Bernie Sinensky and tenor saxophonist Corey Weeds and My One and Only Love. And the name of the release is Duos, because pianist Bernie Sinensky, he teams up with various saxophonists, and this time around, Corey Weeds. It's 10:21. I'm Valinda Robinson here with you, spinning some wonderful music. I hope you are enjoying yourself as much as I am playing it for you. Still ahead on 89.7, John Batiste, Sheila E. Kurt Elling. But first, drummer Nate Smith teaming up with violinist Regina Carter. 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

0: from 2003, Kurt Elling, In the Wine Light, from the album on Blue Note, Man in the Air, featuring Lawrence Hobgood on keyboards and Stefan Harris on the vibraphone. Before that, Sheila E. and her interpretation of the Beatles' Blackbird. You can find that on the release Iconic, Message for America. John Batiste and Sweet Lorraine from Relief, a benefit for the Jazz Foundation of America's Musicians Emergency Fund. And we started off with drummer Nate Smith teaming up with violinist Regina Carter and Collision, and that's from Kinfolk 2, See the Birds. It's 10:43. I'm Valinda Robinson as we chug our way to midnight. So glad that you're here. I hope you're having a good time. If you are driving, I'm right there with you. We still have so much music to share with you, including Jerry Allen teaming up with Diane Reeves, Sonny Rollins, too. So don't you go away. Stick with me. 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

0: At 11, at 10:59, trumpeter Keon Harold and Beautiful Day teaming up with P.J. Morton on vocals, and you can find that on the release Foreverland. Before that, pianist Jerry Allen and vocalist Diane Reeves with a Herbie Hancock composition, Maiden Voyage. And by the way, the lyrics were written by Herbie Hancock's sister Jean, and that's from the album Bob Belden's Shades of Blue from 1995 on Blue Note. Nestor Torres and his Magic Flute with the percussionist Willie Bobo composition Spanish Grease from Mi Alma Latina, My Latin Soul. And that was the beautiful set. I hope that you enjoyed it. It was my pleasure bringing that to you. Still ahead on 89.7, got a nice one courtesy of Sonny Rollins, BG. So stay tuned. 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

0: At 11:18, trumpeter Chris Botti and Septembro from the release Impressions, and he'll be performing at the Wilbur Theater this year, and I'm excited about the shows. He's going to be here for two nights, and that's a good thing. Before that, guitarist Ray Oviedo and What in the World from Sweet Summer Days, and Ray Oviedo on guitars, Sheila E. on percussion, George Duke and Alex Bunyan on keyboards, and Andre Ward on the saxophone. And we started off with saxophonist Sonny Rollins and BG from Sonny Rollins Plus Three. And the Plus Three are Bob Cranshaw on electric bass, Tommy Flanagan on the piano, and Al Foster on the drums. Sonny Rollins Plus Three. How are you? I'm Valinda Robinson as we continue on until midnight. And remember, when I say good night and good morning to you at midnight, we will continue with the jazz through your morning. So that's something that you can look forward to. Remember, we have jazz every Friday night at 9, Saturday night at 9, and Sunday night at 9. And you'll be enjoying the music of Al Davis when he sits in the big chair tomorrow at 9. Continuing on with the music, we have Cal Jader, BWB, as in Rick Braun, Kurt Whalum, and Norman Brown, and Cecile McLaurin Salvant. All that and more, right here on 89.7.
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4: 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And the Peabody Essex Museum, presenting Edmonia Lewis, Said in Stone, a retrospective of the 19th century black woman sculptor. 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

0: Cecile McLaurin Salvant and Trouble is a Man from the Window. Before that, BWB and their interpretation of Michael Jackson's I Can't Help It from the recording Human Nature. BWB as in Rick Braun on the trumpet, Kirk Whalum on the saxophone, and Norman Brown on the guitar, BWB. And before that, Cal Jader teaming up with Carmen McRae and their interpretation of Stevie Wonder's All in Love is Fair from Heat Wave. It's 11:37 as we move on to midnight. It's so wonderful that we can spend our Saturday night together. Hope you're having a good time. I hope you had a good day, and it's been my pleasure making sure that you have a good night. We're going to continue on with the music coming up next with a former New York Yankees center fielder and guitarist, Bernie Williams, and Go For It. 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

0: Underneath the sound of my voice is Grover Washington Jr. When I Fall in Love from All My Tomorrows. Before that, bassist Ray Brown and vibraphonist Milt Jackson and Monterey Mist from the 1965 release Ray Brown, Milt Jackson. We also heard from trumpeter Freddie Hubbard and Up Jumped Spring from Backlash. And we started the set off with former New York Yankees center fielder and Grammy-nominated guitarist Bernie Williams and Go For It from Moving Forward. As I move forward to say good night and good morning, it's been my pleasure spending my Saturday night with you. It's wonderful. Remember, we have jazz Friday night, Saturday night, and Sunday night at 9. And speaking of Sunday night at 9, you'll be interested to know that you'll be enjoying Al Davis.
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vacation, a car full of books and anticipation. I'm an expert on Shakespeare, and that's a hell of a lot.

You just heard The Sands of Time by Doug Beavers. You also heard Tierney Sutton and Tamir Hendelman with Spring Can Really Hang You Up the Most. Art Pepper with Be So Nice to Come Home To. And we started with Jamie Cullum and his song 20-something. This is GBH Music's Late Night Jazz on 89.7. 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

That's Ella Fitzgerald, a recording of her in the mid-70s, performing I've Got the World on a String. We also heard John Pizzarelli with the Clayton Hamilton Jazz Orchestra with You Make Me Feel So Young. And we started with Charlie Apicella and 64 Cadillac. I'm Julia Marcus, and this is GBH Music's Late Night Jazz on 89.7. We're going to get swinging with Benny Goodman. This is Let's Dance.

That's Nena Freelone from Cambridge, Massachusetts, performing Balm in Gilead. You also heard Carla Bley and Steve Swallow with Night Glow, the Yoko Miwa Trio on Rainbirds, and Benny Goodman with Let's Dance. 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We're going to pick up the energy here with the Five Corners Quintet. 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

That's Butcher Brown with Backline. Before that was McCoy Tyner and his quartet on Walk Spirit, Talk Spirit, as well as a song called Soba Flower that was performed by Sina Eeg and Jacob Christofferson. You're listening to GBH Music's Late Night Jazz on 89.7, and I'm Julia Marcus. Thanks for joining me here. I've got an especially iconic duo next. From Jobim, this is The Girl from Ipanema, performed by Frank Sinatra.

Louis Armstrong and Ella Fitzgerald with Gershwin's Summertime from Porgy and Bess. You also heard Grover Washington Jr. with Jammin', that's by Bob Marley. We started with Frank Sinatra performing Antonio Jobim's The Girl from Ipanema. This is GBH Music's Late Night Jazz on 89.7. 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

from Marvin Gaye and Al Cleveland, that's What's Going On, performed by Charles Lloyd. And before that was Bill Moyo with I Heard It All Before. And we kicked off the 3 o'clock hour with the John Coltrane Quartet and Greensleeves. I'm Julia Marcus, and this is GBH Music's Late Night Jazz on 89.7. We've got plenty more great music to come, some classics, some new stuff as well. In honor of Miles Davis's 100th birthday, here's the Basin Street Blues.

That's the Crusaders with The Way We Was. Before that, you heard the Mexican singer Lucia with What a Difference a Day Makes. Also Mark Seals with For You, My Dear. And we also heard Miles Davis on the Basin Street Blues. This is GBH Music's Late Night Jazz on 89.7. You can find us online at gbh.org/jazz. 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

Liz Wright, that's Wake Up Little Sparrow, written by Ella Jenkins. And before that, you heard the Dave Brubeck Quartet with Blue Rondo a la Turk, and Joe Sample with his song Night Flight. You're listening to GBH Music's Late Night Jazz on 89.7. I'm Julia Marcus, and this is one of my favorites. It's a classic. It's Lou Donaldson performing Misty.

Etta Jones singing He's Funny That Way. We also heard George Shearing's quintet and Red Norvo's trio together with Little White Lies, and Lou Donaldson performing Misty. 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Continuing with some powerful voices, here's Ella Fitzgerald and her orchestra. This is When My Sugar Walks Down the Street.

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That's Sylvia Brooks with Catch 22. And before that, you heard Mark Murphy with Ciara Lives. And Chris Botti with Sting together on What Are You Doing the Rest of Your Life? I'm Julia Marcus, and this is GBH Music's Jazz on 89.7. And it's the perfect time of year to start imagining you're amongst and amidst blue vistas. This is Circe Miller.

Roderick Harper with Look Into Your Eyes. You also heard Rebecca Paris on Cole Porter's All of You, George Coleman with Dedicated to You, and we started with Cersei Miller and Blue Vistas. This is GBH Music's Jazz on 89.7. You can find us online at gbh.org/jazz and on Instagram at jazzgbh. Next is Merlina Shaw. This is Rosemarie, mon chérie.

0: From Futuro Media and PRX, it's Latino USA. I'm Maria Hinojosa. Today, we're marking the 10-year anniversary of the mass shooting at Pulse, the gay nightclub in Orlando, Florida. We're going to hear from a survivor and look at the impact for the LGBTQ plus community a decade later.
1: It's a lot of trauma. Sometimes when I close my eyes, I see when I was on the floor, on that restroom.
0: And then we're going to take a trip back to the 1960s in New York City with a look at Our Thing, the birth of salsa in Nueva York. It's about the label often called the Motown of salsa. That's Fania Records.
2: We mixed it up with our music, our influences, with jazz, with rock, with what was going on, with English.
0: All this coming up on Latino USA. Stay with us. No te vayas.
3: Live from NPR News in Washington, I'm Windsor Johnston. Legislation that would limit President Trump's power to continue directing military action against Iran is heading to the Senate. The House voted last week to invoke the War Powers Act. NPR's Ron Elving reports the bill passed with the help of a few Republicans.
4: This week, four members of the Republican majority crossed the aisle to vote with the Democrats and invoke the War Powers Act on Iran. This is legislation that's been on the books since the wind down from the Vietnam War, and it requires congressional approval after an overseas deployment has lasted 60 days. We're way past that with the war on Iran, but past efforts to invoke the act have fallen short, this time with the margin of majority down to the fingers of one hand. The defection of four Republicans was enough. Now we'll see if the Senate follows through.
3: That's NPR's Ron Elving reporting. Iran is accusing the U.S. of discriminatory treatment and violating its obligations as a World Cup host for refusing visas to some of its football team's delegation. The BBC's Jacob Evans reports.
5: There's less than a week to go until the World Cup kicks off, but the Iranian squad have already relocated their base from Arizona to the Mexican border city of Tijuana. Now, according to Tehran's ambassador to Mexico, the team will not be allowed to enter the US until match day and will have to leave the very same day. The revelation came after Iranian media said at least a dozen members of the team's support staff had been refused US visas. Iran's embassy in Turkey said the move represented the worst possible form of politically biased interference in sport and called on football's governing body to intervene.
3: The BBC's Jacob Evans reporting. The World Cup kicks off Thursday in Mexico City. Voters in Peru are electing a new president today. Polls indicate most people are deeply unhappy with the stark far left versus the far right choice. Simeon Tagel has more from Lima.
6: For the third time in the last four elections, Peruvians face a polarizing choice of presidential candidates. Far-right candidate Keiko Fujimori or a far-left opponent, Roberto Sanchez. The election comes after years of political chaos, runaway corruption, and rising street crime. Many voters blame the outgoing scandal-wracked Congress, dominated by Keiko's Popular Force Party. She is promising to build maximum security prisons and send the army into the streets. Sanchez, a member of that Congress, plans to nationalize large chunks of the economy and curb imports. The tightly contested election is expected to be decided by the unusually high number of undecided voters who are dissatisfied with both candidates. For NPR News, I'm Simeon Tagel in Lima, Peru.
3: This is NPR News in Washington. Police and anti-ICE protesters clashed again late Saturday night outside an immigration detention center in northern New Jersey. Immigration advocacy groups say the detainees inside the private prison have been on a hunger strike since May. 1 month after winning the Kentucky Derby, Golden Tempo once again set the pace, capturing the third leg of the Triple Crown. Aaron Shella Levine with member station WAMC was at the Saratoga Racecourse in upstate New York, the temporary home to the Belmont Stakes since 2024.
7: The three-year-old colt again made history, coming from behind to win Saturday's Belmont Stakes. That made Golden Tempo a two-leg Triple Crown race champion this season, after not running the Preakness Stakes 5 weeks ago. In the first leg in May, trainer Cherie DeVoe became the first woman to win the Kentucky Derby, a race Golden Tempo won from the back of the pack. This weekend's victory came on home turf for DeVoe, as the Belmont was run for the third and final time in her hometown of Saratoga Springs, while its usual downstate home undergoes a $500 million renovation. Local track regular Ann Carey said she bet on DeVoe's horse.
8: Yeah, you gotta really go for the Saratoga leaves. Although we like them all.
7: For NPR News, I'm Aaron Shelley Levine in Saratoga Springs.
3: The NBA Finals shift to New York on Monday. The Knicks hold a 2-0 lead over the Spurs. I'm Windsor Johnston, NPR News in Washington.
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0: It's Latino USA. I'm Maria Hinojosa. 10 years ago, on June 12th, a shooter killed 49 people and injured dozens of others at the Pulse nightclub in Orlando, Florida. It was one of the worst mass shootings in U.S. history. It remains this country's deadliest attack against the LGBTQ plus community, who were the majority of the victims, along with mostly Latinos and Latinas.
13: You know, I've heard a lot of conversation today about, is this terrorism? Is it a hate crime? No, I would say that it's both, without a doubt.
0: While ultimately the Pulse massacre was not considered a hate crime by the FBI, the fear and the sense of loss of safety was immediate for the LGBTQ community across the country. And that's according to our reporting. A decade after the Pulse nightclub shooting, the trauma and the healing is ongoing. The shooter was killed by the police in the incident, and while there have been legal cases, including charges against the shooter's widow, federal and local police investigations, and even FOIA requests, there has yet to be any convictions. Survivors and the victims' families are still seeking accountability.
14: Yo quiero beber un digno memorial que honre las 49 vidas.
0: And a way to memorialize 49 people who lost their lives a decade ago.

0: for this story, Pulse, a decade later. We're going to hear from a survivor about his journey since that tragic day. He tells us what justice could look like for him and for the community of survivors and families of the victims. And we're also going to look at the repercussions of Pulse, how violence against the LGBTQ plus community has taken new shapes over the past decade. Back in 2016, Latino USA covered the mass shooting at Pulse. In the wake of one of our nation's biggest tragedies, it is worth remembering that attacks on queer people of color in this country are nothing new. And Reynaldo Leaños Jr. helped with that coverage back then as an intern. Ray has continued to cover the LGBTQ plus community since then. I'm going to pass the mic now to him. He spoke with Joshua Hernandez Carrion. He is one of the survivors of Pulse.
1: It's June 2016. Joshua is 22 years old and a shift manager at McDonald's in Orlando, Florida.
2: That night, I was supposed to get off at 10 p.m. I was getting short on my registers, so I count everything.
1: The math isn't mathing, and it's throwing a wrench in his plans for the night.
2: I say, my friend, they're going to fight with me.
1: Joshua is planning to meet his friends at Pulse to dance the night away after a long day of work. It's Latin night. He finally sorts out the accounting and clocks out at around 11:30 p.m. He rushes home to get club ready.
2: So I get onto Pulse at 12:20 in the night, almost 1 hour before they close.
1: He dashes to the bar and orders a drink. As closing time nears, Joshua heads to the bathroom.
2: And then I hear the shot.
1: At first, he thinks it's part of the music. His gut tells him to take a closer look, and as he makes it to the bathroom exit, a group of people rush towards him. He realizes what he's hearing is gunshots.
2: So I say on my mind, what I do?
1: In that split second, he decides to stay in the restroom with about a dozen other people. Then the gunman enters and shoots at them with a semi-automatic rifle.
2: I get a shot on my left arm.
1: He lay there, bleeding for more than 3 hours with other victims around him. In that moment, Joshua thinks, I'm gonna die. Finally, the police make their way to him.
2: They take me in an ambulance. So I say I had too much pain on my belly. When they check my belly, they see that I have another shot.
1: He goes into emergency surgery. The gunshots impacted 4 of his organs.
2: I still have a bullet inside of me on my back.
1: Joshua says the doctors could not remove the bullet because it could risk leaving him paralyzed or dead. His physical recovery has been a long journey. But even today, he doesn't have full strength in his arm. The shooting changed him at his core.
2: It's hard. It's a lot of trauma. Sometimes when I close my eyes, I see when I was on the floor, on that restroom.
1: It feels like it happened yesterday.
2: Son 10 años y se siente como si hubiera sido ayer.
1: He's grateful to be alive.
2: Dios me dio una segunda oportunidad de vida y hay que vivirla al máximo.
1: He feels he needs to use his voice for the 49 people who lost their lives that night at Pulse.
2: Y yo soy bendecido de poder estar aquí, ser la voz de los 49 y ser la voz de los sobrevivientes.

0: 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Excitement erupts in a small town when a civil dispute becomes a raucous debate in the quietest of places, the library. 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
1: He believes that this contributed to the lives lost that night. In 2024, 8 years after the shooting, the Orlando Police Department found that a month before the shooting, the Orlando Fire Department documented several code violations at Pulse. They included broken doors, blocking of exits, and unpermitted renovations, which some argue was a big issue when law enforcement arrived on the scene.
2: A veces me frustra porque ellos también tienen culpa de lo que pasó.
1: For him, the owners also have a responsibility. For years, Joshua, other survivors, and victims' families fought for an investigation like this by authorities, but many were disappointed with its outcome.
2: Ellos dijeron que no iban a formar ninguno cargos porque ellos no eran culpables.
1: The co-owners of the nightclub, Barbara Poma and her husband, Rosario Poma, were not charged with anything. Over the years, there's also been debate on how to honor the 49 people killed. There have been slow-moving efforts to build a memorial and a museum to this end. Almost a month after the shooting in 2016, Barbara Poma, the co-owner of the nightclub, created the One Pulse Foundation with this very goal, among other commitments to support the survivors and victims' families. But the NBC News affiliate station in Orlando found that those promises were not kept. And then, in late 2023, the foundation dissolved with no memorial and no museum. The city of Orlando has now taken over the project to build a memorial on the Pulse site.
2: I don't feel good with the city either, because they know the owner.
1: This past March, the city of Orlando demolished the Pulse site. They're expected to open the memorial in 2027. Joshua and some of the other survivors and victims' families are still skeptical that it'll actually happen.
2: It's sad because we don't have no memorial, so it's hard to confiar en ellos. When I see something, lo voy a creer.
1: They remain committed to seeking accountability for the lives taken that night, as we mark 10 years since the tragedy. Joshua wants the victims to be honored and remembered.
2: It's time to they make the memorial because it's time to us heal.
1: In the past 10 years, these 49 angels haven't been able to rest in peace, Joshua says.
2: Que ya es tiempo. Que esas 49 vidas ya descansen en paz.
1: It's time to give them that peace.
3: That was Latino USA producer Reynaldo Leaños Jr. Coming up on Latino USA, we unpack the reverberations of the Pulse shooting for the LGBTQ plus community and talk about how to protect their rights and safety 10 years after Pulse. Stay with us, no te vayas.

0: The World Cup is here, and in East Boston's Latino community, soccer isn't just a sport. Generations of Latino fans are gearing up for the tournament at their parks and restaurants. The excitement in this community is electric.
1: Football is a passion. It's a religion. For us Latinos, we feel it in our pores. It runs in our blood.
0: I'm Sarah Betancourt. 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
1: It's Latino USA. I'm Maria Hinojosa. We are looking at the impact of the Pulse shooting a decade later, and how anti-LGBTQ plus rhetoric, how the policies and violence is actually threaded from that tragedy up until today. So to better understand this broader context, I spoke with Carl Charles. He's an Atlanta-based trans attorney with Lambda Legal, an organization that helps fight for the civil rights of LGBTQ plus people in the United States. We discuss what the state of rights are for this community today. When I think back about the Pulse shooting, I remember so clearly just feeling this horror, a massacre in basically a very Latino and Latina-centric gay club. And so when you heard about Pulse, what do you remember immediately understanding about what had just happened in our country?
2: I remember distinctly where I was when I heard about the Pulse massacre. It was early in the morning. I was waiting for my train back to New York City, and I had been in Philadelphia for a trans health conference at which I was presenting. I was still early in my legal career, and my dear friend called me and told me what had happened, and I sobbed sitting on the floor of Pennsylvania's Union Station. I can barely believe it was 10 years ago. Just telling you that story,
1: You're getting emotional right now, Carl.
2: I am. It is a heartbreak that will never leave me. And it echoes, it reverberates across time for so many of us, and particularly for the Latino and Latina members of the LGBTQ community.
1: What would you say has been one of the lasting impacts of what happened at Pulse for the LGBTQ community in the United States?
2: From a personal perspective, I will share with you that when I go to gay clubs, I know where the exits are. I listen for particular sounds. I watch who's going in. I check and see if there's security. And I know I am not alone in that assessment. Pulse represented such a foundation of the Latino, Latina, LGBTQ plus community in Central Florida. There are so many clubs like that and places like that across the United States that were havens for the LGBTQ plus community. And now people are wary of going out and being in those places in the same carefree manner that they once were, knowing that this can be the outcome. I mean, I am incredibly troubled and disappointed to highlight that in November of 2022, in my hometown of Colorado Springs, where I was raised, the Club Q shooting occurred. You know, we had almost a very similar incident occurring in a place where LGBTQ people have fought to be safe and to be together. And so this is the backdrop in which LGBTQ plus people are living.
1: And what happened at Pulse 10 years ago has been called an act of terrorism, but not a hate crime. Help us to understand how this can be seen as an act of terrorism, but not be categorized as a hate crime. It feels entirely confusing and disrespectful.
2: I am in agreement with you. And I think this example in particular highlights, in some ways, the limits of the law to remedy immense harm that is done to people, marginalized communities, and to the LGBTQ plus community in particular. Hate crime statutes often depend on sufficient evidence to demonstrate motive. And it is wholly contingent upon the people who are investigating these kinds of crimes. And hate crimes often are too narrowly construed. They are don't often capture the nuances of these horrific incidents.
1: Is there a thread from the Pulse shooting to the kind of rhetoric that we are living through today in a second Trump administration?
2: Sadly, I think there are many connections to be made about the anti-LGBTQ plus rhetoric that we are seeing now, tracing back to the circumstances that gave rise to the Pulse massacre. I think that the rhetoric at this moment is really heightened, especially coming from state and local leaders. The governor of Florida has not been shy about supporting anti-LGBTQ measures. Things as sort of atmospheric as refusing to allow sidewalks to be painted in rainbows. You know, these symbolic things that tell a community, you're welcome here, you belong here, we celebrate you. Trying to control those symbolic communications is really astounding. And I think speaks to the moment that we find ourselves in. The Trump administration in the first iteration didn't do what they are doing as effectively now. And that is trying to divide us as a community, trying to create a separation between trans people and LGBTQ people, right? Where there is no division. We are connected in more ways than we are different. And I think that they learned from the first administration and now have adjusted their game plan, as we can really see very clearly in Project 2025, to zero in on attacking transgender people, creating basically a boogeyman in the trans community and using that as a scapegoat for every issue at any turn, right? And now here we are, really trying to hold the levees against a cultural moment that seems to be regressing towards very homophobic and transphobic perspectives. And this is part of our history. We march forward, we secure rights, people are harmed and suffer along the way, and we continue to push back against the forces that would remove us from society.
1: Now we are going to turn to LGBTQ rights in today's courtrooms. Carl is a lead litigator on the federal case brought by Lambda Legal against the Trump administration for trying to prevent trans and non-binary people from obtaining accurate U.S. passports.
2: We all should be concerned about what happens to the most marginalized people in our communities. I think people outside the LGBTQ plus community should be especially concerned about the way that this administration has weaponized its rhetoric and zeroed in with precision towards the rights of LGBTQ plus people, because if they can do it to this so-called disfavored group, there's very little stopping them from doing it to many more people. In some respects, LGBTQ plus people are the canary in the coal mine of our democracy. Where our rights and protections go, so go those of many other people.
1: Which brings me to the question of sports, which is everywhere in U.S. culture. The Supreme Court is hearing a case.
3: On the docket today, high stakes arguments about whether states can ban transgender athletes from competing in girls' and women's sports teams.
1: So what is this case and what are you expecting might happen and what do you think the repercussions will be?
2: So Lambda Legal and the ACLU have litigated for several years now, BPJ versus West Virginia Board of Education and several other defendants. And we began representing our client, BPJ, back when she was 11, who was open about being transgender and who wanted to play school sports just like all of her friends. And that's really what's at the heart of this case. And yes, it is now up in front of the Supreme Court. And it asks the question, what really is at the heart of Title IX? Does Title IX really stand for equal access, equal participation, regardless of a person's sex? Or is it only when a school decides a person's sex or thinks it is appropriate or what have you? And we've marshaled all of that behind the humanity of a trans girl. And she is withstanding a great deal of harassment and attacks, all for just being herself. and for wanting to reap the same benefits of school sports as any of her peers.
1: So I'm going to share something that recently happened to me with my family in Mexico. A cousin of mine who's older used a term that I didn't understand. And then I was like, oh, this is an insult to the gay and queer community. And I stopped him right there. And I said, primo, you cannot use that term. And when you use terms like that in a family setting, it is disruptive and it's an insult. How can people be good allies to your community now?
2: I just want to say thank you so much, Maria, for taking the time to call in your family member, to call in your primo and say, hey, you're creating an environment where people don't feel welcome, where people do not feel like they want to be their full selves. No one would do that to you. So please think twice before you do that. Connecting with our friends and family about these issues, about issues impacting LGBTQ plus people in the United States and around the world, is as important, in my view, as any court case. Because as my friend Chase Strangio at the ACLU said recently, our legal arguments didn't change.
4: What fundamentally changed was people's understanding of connection to the demands, the humanity, the tangible experience of gay people. And it was a massive shift, and it had taken decades.
2: And that comes through things like what you did with your primo. It comes through conversations, relationships. It comes from talking about our experiences in our lives and connecting authentically with others around us. That's really the way that we continue to move forward in our fight for LGBTQ plus equality.
1: So as a country, your words about how we should be reflecting on the 10 years since the Pulse massacre.
2: It's hard not to say that it's a somber moment. I text my friends on the anniversary every year, and we mark it and we mourn. I hope that the people who were lost to the Pulse massacre, I hope that if they were here, they would feel proud of what we have done in their name, which is try to change the world, to make it a different and better place, a place where something like Pulse would be impossible. I know we're not there yet. I know we have much work to do. You know, I think that the next 10 years for me are charting a course where we continue to move forward in the fight for LGBTQ plus equality, remembering always and taking with us those we have lost far too soon.
1: Carl Charles, thank you so much for joining me on Latino USA.
2: Thank you so much, Maria.
1: That was Carl Charles, an attorney with Lambda Legal. And our hearts go out to all of those who lost loved ones at Pulse, and also to the survivors.

0: And dear listener, we're going to switch gears significantly now and take you to 1960s in New York City. We're doing this with a podcast called Our Thing, The Birth of Salsa in Nueva York. And guess who the host is? None other than the Oscar and Emmy nominated actress and resident New Yorkerican, Rosie Perez. Our new podcast is made by our own Futuro Studios. It goes deep into the story of the legends behind the music and Fania Records, the rebellious, seductive, and political music label that defined the salsa movement. So I'm going to leave you here with our host, Rosie Perez, for an excerpt from episode 1, Fania Takes Nueva York. Enjoy it.
1: There's a pretty legendary concert from 1973.
2: Saludando, señores!
1: It was at a venue you had to have to think you could play.
3: Yankee Stadium at that time could hold 55,000, as I remember.
1: Yankee Stadium. Initially, this concert was supposed to attract a modest crowd.
3: I said, how many people you expect? He said, yeah, we'll get 8,000 people.
4: Everybody said we're crazy for doing Yankee Stadium.
1: Crazy because who the hell reserves a 50,000-seat venue for 8,000 people? Stadiums were reserved for big, big shows. I mean, only a few years before this, the Beatles played Shea Stadium.
5: Here are the Beatles.
1: But there was a boutique music label in New York City, and, well, they had These were underdogs from a forgotten corner of the city, El Barrio and the Bronx, making a new kind of explosive music fusion. This genre they were calling salsa. And that little boutique label, it was called
6: Fania Records.
7: Fania Records.
4: Fania Records. I was sitting there with Jerry at 5:30 and there was nobody there.
1: At first, it seemed Fania Records bet on Yankee Stadium wouldn't pay off.
4: And we didn't have great ticket sales, and we put a lot of money into that.
1: But they had something in their corner, or someone.
8: Ladies and gentlemen, here they are!
1: Or several someones. The Justice League of Salsa. I was 9 years old at the time, but that was old enough to know the names of these legends.
9: Willie Calhoun, Lavoe.
1: The sounds of Willie Colon and Hector Lavoe were blasting at my family parties before this show ever happened.
9: Larry Harlow,
10: Danny Pacheco.
1: These were the superheroes of salsa.
9: Conde, Rodriguez, Miranda.
1: You really think only 8,000 people were going to show up to watch them when the Latinos in the city had grown exponentially?
9: Ay,
1: please.
3: Little did he or I know that there was going to be 42,000 people there.
1: On stage that night, the best percussion players of that time, Mongo Santa Maria and Ray Barreto, battling it out on the own.

0: Barreto was in a white button-up shirt open just enough to show off his chest. At one point, he takes the conga drum and starts banging it on the ground. Johnny Pacheco, one of Fania co-owners and director, is dancing while he's conducting. He can't contain himself. Like every person on that stage is dancing. It's electric, as if the drums possess the people. And the crowd, who was sitting in the stadium seats, wanted to see their superheroes up close. They wanted to be on stage. Timbalero Nicky Marrero remembers that moment.
1: And all of a sudden, I saw the public that was sitting in the bleachers coming down. It was like ants coming into the grounds. And they were coming closer and closer and closer and closer.
0: Fania Records co-owner Jerry Masucci had made a deal with the stadium that prohibited the crowds from getting on the field, or the label would lose their deposit. But the crowd didn't give a f*** about any agreement.
2: I could see them coming down from the loge, down and down.
0: Thousands of people swarmed the field.
3: The groundskeeper goes over to the AC distribution panel, and he's pulling out the power to the stage.
0: The sound guy, Bernie Fox, did his best to keep the concert going as the groundskeepers threatened to shut it down.
3: This is all live, and the thing is flashing, you know, there's sparks, and the sound system goes, and it turns into what sounds like a kazoo.
0: The show no one thought would draw a crowd took over Yankee Stadium. Not only did the fans rush the field, they jumped on the stage and took whatever wasn't nailed to the ground. Someone waved a giant Puerto Rican flag. It was nuts. Fania Mania. Little record label that people called crazy for booking Yankee Stadium proved everyone wrong. Nicky Marrero recalls.
1: It was the first time in my life that I felt Yankee Stadium. Where can you go after this?
0: My work has always lived at the intersection of movement, film, and cultural storytelling. But before the recognitions or the titles, I was just a girl in Brooklyn, listening to salsa music. As a New Yorkan, I sometimes questioned if I was Puerto Rican enough for the motherland. Salsa reminded me that identity is not just inherited, it is created, lived, celebrated, and it was born and raised right here on the streets of New York City. So, that's where we're gonna start. Episode 1. Fania takes Nueva York.
4: Nueva York!
0: From Brooklyn to the Bronx, music has always been a part of New York City's heartbeat. Coming from windows, people's cars, family parties, check, check, and check. The hi-fi was up and bumping the latest tune. People would bring over their favorite records and share their latest finds. For our family, that usually included artists from Fania Records, the Motown of Latin music. You know them.
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0: These artists were the soundtrack to our lives. And they were here in New York City. Because if you wanted to make music, New York was where you came to make it. And the 60s was a time of change. Change in music, change in politics, change in culture. Aurora Flores is a Puerto Rican journalist and writer who once worked for Fania Records and grew up in New York City.
13: The 60s was a big shift from big band, from mambo, from rumba and merengue, to charanga, to pachanga. In 1960, when the whole world was doing twists, New York Latinos were doing pachanga.
0: And don't forget, rock and roll was also taking over in the 60s. Young people in the U.S. used rock and roll to rebel.
13: American kids rejected the big band music of their parents. They out and out rejected and embraced rock and roll. We didn't do that. We respected our parents' Puerto Rican music. We respected the Cuban music. But then we mixed it up with our music, our influences, with jazz, with rock, with what was going on, with English. And we called it salsa.
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6: It started at a party. 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
5: It's Latino USA. I'm Maria Hinojosa. We've been hearing an excerpt of the first episode of a new series by our own Futuro Studios. The host, Rosie Perez, is telling us the story of the Motown of Salsa, Fania Records. It's the 1960s, and Latino youth were taking the music of their parents and adapting it to what they were feeling in those moments. And at that time, the dance craze was the pachanga, a new kind of dance. Rosie Perez is going to pick up the story now from Our Thing, The Birth of Salsa in Nueva York.
0: The pachanga. It's kind of like salsa to the naked eye, but more funky, more street. Often involves a pañuelo and some jumping. Huepa!
6: The thing that came up was a pachanga.
0: This is musician Johnny Pacheco speaking to author Mary Kent for her book, Salsa Talks.
6: It was number one. I started the dance and the charanga craze.
0: Let me tell you more about Johnny, because he's one of the main characters in this whole story. Juan Azarias Pacheco Nipping, a.k.a. Johnny Pacheco, was born in the Dominican Republic and was exposed to music young.
6: My father was a band leader. He used to have Orquesta Santa Cecilia, which was the number one orchestra in that era.
0: His father, renowned band leader and clarinetist, gifted him a harmonica one year, and that was that.
6: The first instrument that I got was a harmonica that was given to me. By the time I was about 7, I was playing merengues already.
0: Johnny's family fled the Dominican Republic because of the infamous dictator, Rafael Trujillo. The Pacheco family did not sympathize with the dictator. And if you weren't down with Trujillo, it was very easy to turn up missing. So Johnny's father worked tirelessly to get his family out of the country, finally able to bring Johnny over to New York City when he was 11. After going through the public school system, he eventually studied percussion at Juilliard, the world-renowned music school. By the late 50s, Johnny was gaining traction with his orchestra, Pacheco y su Charanga.
6: I was trying to get the group recorded. I never gave up. So I went in the studio and I did a demo nobody wanted They said, that's the crap, it's going to die. Forget about that.
13: Then comes Alegre Records, Al Santiago.
6: Al Santiago came in and he said, you want to record, kid? I'll give you a contract.
0: Al Santiago was a record producer who started Alegre Records, a.k.a. Casa Alegre, out of the Bronx.
13: Al Santiago was the first one to record these guys when nobody else would record them.
0: Johnny also trusted Al Santiago. His first album with the label, Pacheco y Su Charanga, was a hit. In one of his early songs, he repeats Akuyuye, Akuyuye, an African term meaning joy or happiness. The percussion is the backbone, still marking that clave, ba, ba, ba, ba, ba, with a cowbell marking the mambo section. The whole song is a party. And mark my word, it made you want to dance. Mucho swing. Johnny was a genius. He could play everything well. He had refined playing percussion at Juilliard. But thanks to that, he also played clarinet, violin, and one of his signatures, the flute.
3: Pacheco was incredibly knowledgeable about music.
0: That's Bernie Fox, one of Fania's original sound engineers. You heard him up top.
3: If Pacheco had to overdub a maraca part or a guido part on a live recording, he didn't have to look at music. If once he heard the music once, he knew all the breaks, he knew all the everything, and he would just go and play it.
0: There was nothing Johnny couldn't do. So, anyway, back to Alegre. After that initial honeymoon phase ended, Johnny realized something was amiss at the label.
11: We were selling records and the money wasn't coming in. They were spending money like it was going out of style. And that really ticked me off.
0: So Johnny Pacheco decided he would leave Alegre for bigger dreams, as he told Aurora Flores in an interview.
11: That I wanted to have the best orchestra ever, getting all the best musicians, putting them together.
0: And by this time, Johnny, he was a star. His record had been a hit.
13: This record at that time sold over 100,000 copies.
0: Making sure you heard that right. 100,000 copies in 1961. This is not streaming sales or digital downloads. This was pushing music on the radio and physical albums sold without any of the modern tools to get your name out there. Think about that. Johnny was huge, but his personal life was suffering.
13: He was getting divorced at the time.
0: Johnny needed a divorce lawyer.
13: His divorce lawyer was Jerry Masucci.
12: The star at a party.
0: That's Jerry Masucci, the other central character of our story. He speaks here to author Mary Kent for her book, Salsa Talks.
12: He was with Alegre at the time, record. He was unhappy.
0: Johnny met Jerry about the divorce, but soon the two hit it off when they talked about their mutual love for Latin music.
2: He's a very charming guy, Jerry. You know, very charming.
0: This is Alex Masucci, who you heard from earlier, who is also Jerry's younger brother.
2: And he was really a jock. You know, he was always playing ball.
0: Jerry and Alex grew up in Brooklyn, New York. Their parents were immigrants from Italy. And Alex remembers that even as a kid, Jerry loved Latin music.
2: When I was a kid, we shared a bed. So he would come home and he'd put on Latin music. And I'd say to myself, you know, what the, how come I don't understand? How does he understand this? What is it? Who is this guy? Why is he listening to this?
0: Before he was a divorce lawyer or a cop, Jerry was in the Navy. And the Navy sent him to Cuba.
12: I worked in Havana. So I went to school in Mexico. I was always sort of had a feeling for Latin things.
0: Jerry got back to New York and tried to find his way.
2: He was the youngest cop on the force. He became a cop on his 21st birthday. Jerry was always trying to start businesses. You know, he was always trying something. And then Jerry met Johnny.
0: Johnny Pacheco, who happened to need a divorce and who also happened to be one of the hottest Latin musicians of the time. And then it became official. Here's Jerry again.
12: Johnny said, I'm going to start a record company. So we became partners.
0: Jerry had teamed up with Johnny to create Bonnia Records, a new label that they said would be favorable to musicians, one that would be like a family.
2: My mother and father gave me the money to do the album, which was a lot of money for them to give. You know, they were making $28 a week.
0: The Masucci's mom gave them $2,500 and they were off. Johnny would serve as musical director and Jerry would handle the business side, even if at first that was a work in progress.
2: He didn't know anything about the music business. You know, they opened up a phone book.
12: I got the Yellow Pages out and called up the recording studio and jacket place, label place, and we made a record.
0: Together, Johnny and Jerry, Jerry and Johnny, a real dynamic duo.
2: Johnny is probably one of the most talented showmen in the history of the business, an incredible songwriter, fabulous flute player, and a wonderful guy, you know? I mean, I don't think either one of them could have done it without each other, period.
14: Jerry was a true fan of the music. He really got into the music big time.
0: Javier Verne, a popular music producer and musician.
14: Fania, the name Fania is a coffee shop in Cuba where a lot of guys went to hang out.
0: There's some debate about that name. Johnny stuck by his version in many interviews that the name came from a Cuban song called Fania Funche, originally written by Reynaldo Bolaños. He also said that there was a Cuban group called Fania.
6: It was a group of individuals in Cuba that they had this club and it was for good players only. And the name attracted me so much, I put Fania. Instead of Fania, Fania. I said, this will sound not only good to the Spanish, but to Americans. They would say Fania Records.
0: Whatever the reason, the name Fania stuck. I'll take it. So, the two co-founders now have a name, some producers, and a couple of artists. Fania Records was up and running. Sort of.
2: There were so many record labels on 10th Avenue, you know, just in storefronts. And we were basically in a broom closet in Jerry's law office, you know. You know, we didn't sell a lot of records.
0: Cañonazo was the first of Pacheco's albums released on the new Fania label. With 11 dance tunes, this marked the beginning of an era. They didn't even have space to store the LPs. Remember, we're talking about physical products, giant, heavy boxes. A team of two, they would deliver the records, sometimes out of the back of Johnny's own car. One person to watch the car and one to deliver the merchandise. If you know New York City, you know parking was a even back then. Here's Johnny Pacheco again.
6: I used to do Monday, Wednesday, and Friday. And Jerry used to do Tuesday, Thursday, and Saturday. We used to get in my car and put all the records. We used to go to every store delivering our own records.
0: Despite Johnny already being a pretty big deal, here he was in the middle of winter distributing records himself. And people got a kick out of it.
15: It was cold like hell, and my nose was running. And one guy said, look where Pacheco lined up, he's making deliveries. And he took out a dollar bill and gave it to me. And I took it.
14: Every cent that came in, we put it back into the business.
0: All of that paid off because the public took notice. Here's Jerry.
12: And it just all came together. You know, it was a record and another record. And we found new guys. And all of a sudden, bingo.
0: Jerry and Johnny were able to get it played on the radio because Jerry was well-connected through his day job as a lawyer and a cop, and Johnny knew all the DJs. Between the two of them, they knew everyone. The public was into what they were selling because it was different. Because like we said earlier, the demographics were changing. Aurora remembers the first time she noticed the change.
13: So I'm listening to Symphony Sid one night, and I hear a conga, I hear a lot of music, but I'm hearing this guy, but I'm saying, wait a minute, he's not singing about the farm. He's not singing about the chicken and the rooster. He's singing about the projects. He's singing about riots. He's singing about us.
0: This new generation of kids, dubbed the sneaker generation, was ready for change in society and in music, but with the flavor they grew up listening to at home. By 1966, the Palladium shuttered its doors and Fania Records was poised to take the city by storm. But as the saying goes, the road to hell is paved with good intentions. Coming up this season,
2: that night at the Cheetah, they just played unbelievable.
16: Morris Levy is somebody you didn't mess with, you know. Wanted things his way, if they were legal or not.
17: Our rhythm is directly African. We cannot continue to act as if this is just Latin music. This is African music.
13: La Lupe was the queen of Latin soul, different from Celia.
18: Why is it, Jerry, that you promote the commercial bands? Why aren't you promoting the black bands?
19: Fania is making money in every direction.
20: Johnny was very hurt because Johnny trusted him.
21: If you sold 100, that was unheard of. We sold millions.
22: 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I never made nothing out.
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5: 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Our show was the work of Reynaldo Leaños Jr., Nicole Rothwell, Chini Montalvo, and Maria Garcia, with the help of Marlon Bishop. Fernanda Echavarri is our managing editor. 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Our engineers are Stephanie LeBeau, Julia Caruso, and JJ Carubin. The Latino USA team also includes Roxana Aguirre, Luis Luna, Glorimar Marquez, Julieta Martinelli, Monica Morales Garcia, and Adriana Rodriguez. Benile Ramirez and I are executive producers. I'm your host, Maria Hinojosa. 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
28: Today on the New Yorker Radio Hour, Jack Schlossberg. He's 33 and running for Congress in Manhattan. He's also the grandson of John F. Kennedy. Schlossberg doesn't have the experience that you might expect from a budding politician. Instead, he first won notoriety as a political influencer on social media.
29: I understand that content creation is a new profession and that it's not synonymous for many people with a quote-unquote real job.
28: But in his view, maybe those people don't quite get it.
29: I think that my experience is exactly what the Democratic Party needs right now from candidates. On social media, it's not like I was successful just because of my name. You have to make an argument in 90 seconds with a lot of complicated information.
28: I'll talk with Jack Schlossberg, and we're also joined later by the astronaut Reid Wiseman, one of the first people to finally see the dark side of the moon. That's all in the New Yorker Radio Hour, just ahead.
1: Live from NPR News in Washington, I'm Windsor Johnston. The Supreme Court is heading into the final weeks of its term with major rulings still to come. NPR's Kerry Johnson reports the justices are expected to decide nearly two dozen cases, including a challenge to President Trump's order on birthright citizenship.
3: The biggest case of this term and the one that's most important to President Trump involves immigration, specifically that executive order he signed on day one after he returned to the White House. That order would strip the guarantee of birthright citizenship to babies born on American soil. For more than a century, people have understood the 14th Amendment to ensure all persons born here are Americans. At oral argument, the Trump administration had a rough go of things. Even several of the conservative justices cast doubt on the administration's position.
1: That's NPR's Kerry Johnson reporting. Stadium workers near Los Angeles have voted to authorize a strike ahead of the first World Cup match later this week. NPR's Shondalise Duster reports.
4: Unite Here Local 11, a union representing SoFi Stadium workers, says members, including cashiers and concession workers, are demanding higher pay and job protections. The union has also asked FIFA to demand that ICE and Border Patrol play no role at the World Cup. L.A. County Sheriff Robert Luna says he was told by a local Homeland Security official that federal agents would secure games and not conduct immigration enforcement.
6: In regards to civil immigration enforcement, they told us that specifically would not be occurring at any of the games.
4: NPR reached out to FIFA and Legends Global, which manages hospitality services at SoFi Stadium, for comment but has not received a response. The union says negotiations are scheduled to continue Monday. Shondalise Duster, NPR News.
1: The World Cup kicks off in Mexico City on Thursday, where South Africa will go against Team Mexico. Police in Toledo are searching for suspects after at least 12 people were shot during a community street fair on Saturday. George Krall, the city's director of public safety, is asking residents to review cell phone video and photos that could help investigators.
7: I am imploring my fellow Toledoans to look through your cell phone video and reach out to TPD and help them catch the people who did this.
1: Toledo Councilman John Hobbs also spoke shortly after the shooting.
10: What happened is not a reflection of what our city is and what we stand for. And so we are hoping that as a community, we will come together and get this solved quickly.
1: Two people remain in critical condition. Authorities say they haven't decided whether the festival will reopen for its second day. You're listening to NPR News from Washington. Northwest cherries are about to ship out across the globe. This year, about 19 million boxes worth of sweet cherries have ripened up, as Northwest Public Broadcasting's Anna King reports.
11: Northwest cherries are already coming off trees. It will be a good harvest as long as it doesn't rain. Close to picking time, warm rain can pool in the divot near the stem. That can split the fruit, rendering it worthless. Eric Patrick, the president of the Northwest Cherry Commission, says this year, cherries will be sent to at least 20 different countries.
14: Canada is our largest export country, and then we go into Mexico, but then we also go into Singapore, Taiwan, Thailand, Vietnam, China, Japan.
11: Chelan, black pearl, and coral champagne cherries are some of the varieties that ripen first. For NPR News, I'm Anna King in Richland, Washington.
1: A massive luxury development backed by President Trump's son-in-law, Jared Kushner, is facing growing resistance in Albania. Supporters say the project could boost tourism and strengthen the country's bid to join the European Union. But environmental groups and critics of the country's prime minister argue it threatens a protected coastal area and sensitive wildlife habitats. Protesters have stepped up demonstrations since heavy machinery arrived at the site in late May. Albania's anti-corruption agency has also opened an investigation related to the project. This is NPR News in Washington.
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12: Welcome to The New Yorker Radio Hour. I'm David Remnick. Even now, the Kennedy family appears in the media as the nation's royal family, a mix of political power and celebrity legacy as persistent in the modern American story as the Tudors and the Plantagenets were in Shakespeare's history plays. Six members of the family served in Congress. President John F. Kennedy remains a revered figure, and his brother Robert F. Kennedy was likely on his way to the White House when he too was assassinated. Bobby's son, a Kennedy of a very different ideological stripe, was running for president when he opted for an alliance with Donald Trump in exchange for a cabinet post running Health and Human Services. And you know what that's entailed. Several Kennedy family members have spoken out against RFK's policies and his character, including his cousin, Jack Schlossberg. Schlossberg, who has a law and business degree from Harvard, became a public figure through social media, occasionally trolling the right, like when he claimed that Usha Vance was carrying his child. But when Schlossberg decided to run for Congress, the attention became a lot more focused and more critical. Recent reporting in the New York Times suggested that he was not only inexperienced in politics, but unprofessional as a candidate, and that's a conclusion that Schlossberg disputes and will discuss. He seems in some way a test case for how well or not social media influence can translate into electoral politics. The seat he's running for is also my district in Manhattan, and whoever wins it will be my representative in the House, so I was eager to speak with Jack Schlossberg. Jack, I first want to express my condolences about your sister who died some time ago and wrote an extraordinary piece that she just sent to me. I don't know what I did to deserve that. And I don't think we changed five words in the whole thing. It was extraordinary. You must miss her enormously.
29: I do. Tatiana was my best friend. We could finish each other's sentences, and I miss her every day. That piece was extraordinary. And it was classic Tatiana who wrote it, didn't think it was good, and then sent it in, and it didn't need any edits. And I think, you know, I remember reading that it was one of the top read stories on the New Yorker page.
12: It was.
29: And, you know, she was such an admirer and longtime reader of the New Yorker, and I know her dream was to be published in that publication. And so I think it was fitting that she, and only she could make such an impact with her writing. She was a beautiful writer.
12: Why did you decide to run into the teeth of such grief?
29: Well, I wasn't planning on running for office now. I wasn't plotting and waiting in the wings for a seat to run for. You know, it's an unlikely path that led me here, and it kind of started at the end of 2023. I went to law school, business school. I graduated, took the bar, and I finished all that, and I thought I was going to be an environmental lawyer. And I was excited because that's what I studied, and that was what I cared about. But at the same time, I still am and always will be, irrespective of the decision to run for a second term. I'm a huge Joe Biden fan. And I knew the truth, which was that he had accomplished so much in the first years of his term. I mean, biggest investment in energy and infrastructure in decades, ended our longest war, ended the pandemic. And nobody knew about this at the time. And if you think back, it was a different world. Like RFK Jr. was a Democrat running for president, and a Trump victory did not seem like an inevitability. And so I decided to go work on the campaign, the Biden campaign at that time. And long story short, they hired me to help with youth voter engagement, but we didn't really see eye to eye on video stuff. So I left the campaign.
12: Tell me about that. What did you want to do and what did they want you to do?
29: I wanted to go hard after RFK Jr. And And at the time, there was a lot of risk aversion there. So I quit because I couldn't live with myself if I didn't speak out in the way I wanted to. And I got a lot of heat for that, but I knew I had to do it my way. So I spent about a month writing over draft over what kind of statement I wanted to release about RFK Jr. And one day I just picked up my phone out of my pocket and started talking to it and posted it.
13: He's trading in on Camelot, celebrity, conspiracy theories, and conflict for personal gain and fame. I've listened to him. I know him. I have no idea why anyone thinks he should be president. What I do know is his candidacy is an embarrassment. Let's not be distracted again by somebody's vanity project.
29: And, you know, it went viral in a way that I never imagined. And overnight, I built a fan base that I was as surprised as anyone to have. And about a month later, I got a call from the Biden campaign asking me to come back to make more videos, to speak at the DNC, to be a delegate from New York, and to travel to every swing state across the country, which I wasn't paid to do. And I took upon myself, and I had a lot of success doing it, and I'm really proud of that. And it showed me that I had something to offer the party in the kind of social media engagement that I was getting, you know, not because I was in an ad campaign or a movie star, but because right. I was speaking truth to power about our political systems.
15: Do you think there are things that you did before on TikTok that you wouldn't do now that you're wearing a shirt and tie and campaigning? Would you put on a blonde wig and imitate Putin and all the kind of some of the crazier things you did?
16: This is me, Vlad. I just want to say again, point I make in stories. This is why I vote for RFK Jr. I am from Russia. He is hero of Russia because...
29: Yeah, I mean, I wouldn't call them crazy. I think satire is a really powerful political tool. And I think that, you know, it's not like I was making videos that nobody was watching. I was breaking through pretty well.
15: Yeah, you were.
29: and I think advocate, you know, raising awareness on issues for people who otherwise might not receive that information. But, you know, the internet and social media changes rapidly. The first stage of me going viral was very much happy, comedy, silly. And this was a time when, you know, the 24 election had not been finished yet.
15: You've said, I've got a legal education and a lifetime of working on the issues I care about. But you haven't worked as a lawyer post...
29: Not at a law firm.
15: But then how so?
29: How so what?
15: How did you use your legal education?
29: Well, I think, you know, I understand that content creation is a new profession and that it's not synonymous for many people with a quote-unquote real job, but I've been arguing with evidence supported by facts, very clear arguments made on behalf of the issues that I think are important, and those issues are corruption of the Trump administration, his terrible, irresponsible foreign policy decisions, advocating and arguing for why the Democratic Party history and current policies reflect putting a priority on organized labor and working families, and, you know, on social media.

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5: I'm Windsor Johnston with these headlines. Lawmakers in the House this week are expected to take up a $70 billion bill to fund the Department of Homeland Security. The measure passed the Senate last week with no support from Democrats. President Trump has pardoned former Indiana Congressman Stephen Bowyer, who served nearly 2 years in prison after being convicted of insider trading. Prosecutors said he used non-public information to make stock trades after leaving Congress and working as a consultant. The NBA Finals shift to New York on Monday, with the Knicks holding a 2-0 lead over the Spurs. New York won both games and

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6: I'm Windsor Johnston with these headlines. Legislation that would limit President Trump's power to continue directing military action against Iran is heading to the Senate. The House voted last night to invoke the War Powers Act. The bill passed with the help of a few Republicans. Police and anti-ICE protesters clashed again late last night at an immigration detention center in northern New Jersey. Immigration advocacy groups say the detainees inside the private prison have been on a hunger strike since last month. Golden Tempo won the Belmont Stakes in upstate New York on Saturday, the last leg of horse racing's Triple Crown. The colt won the Kentucky Derby last month. I'm Windsor Johnston, NPR News in Washington.

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1: The World Cup is here, and in East Boston's Latino community, soccer isn't just a sport. 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
5: I'm Windsor Johnston with these headlines. One person was killed and five others were injured in a series of shootings today in central Israel. Police are describing the attack as an act of terror. Officials say the gunman was also killed. Police in Toledo are searching for suspects after at least 12 people were wounded in a shooting at a street fair on Saturday. Two people remain in critical condition. Investigators believe multiple shooters may have exchanged gunfire. Cities across the U.S. are making final preparations for the World Cup, which kicks off this week. Officials say they're ready for the influx of fans. The tournament is expected to be one of the largest sporting events ever held in North America. I'm Windsor Johnston, NPR News in Washington.

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1: This is Hidden Brain. I'm Shankar Vedantam. I remember reading a poem by Percy Bysshe Shelley many years ago. In Hymn to Intellectual Beauty, which is partly about the nature of inspiration, he writes, "Sudden, thy shadow fell on me. I shrieked and clasped my hands in ecstasy." This idea that inspiration comes out of nowhere, that it is unpredictable, untamable, this is a very old idea. Op Dijksterhuis is a psychologist who studies the science of inspiration and creativity. Op, one of the most intriguing ideas in your work is that you have found that the brain has the capacity to continue to work on problems even when our attention has turned to other things. How does this happen? Most of us think that we focus on problems and then we solve those problems because we're focused on them.
5: I once wrote a children's book about psychology, and I compared thinking to a whale. You know, a whale sometimes surfaces, but most of the time a whale is actually underwater and it still continues to swim. And thinking is like that. If we set ourselves important goals, or if we work on something that we find very important, we think about it when we pay attention to it, but also when we don't pay attention to it, when we're doing something completely different, like watching a movie, our brain continues to work on that important problem. For things such as inspiration and creativity and problem solving, this is extremely important.
1: In some ways, I think this dovetails really nicely with the central idea of the Hidden Brain Project, which is that even as we feel like everything that happens in our minds happens at a conscious level, significant amounts of what happened in our minds, in fact, are hidden from us. That's the origin of the term hidden brain. And really what you're saying is that the same thing happens with creativity, that in some ways left to itself, that there are things that happen under the surface that we're not aware of. And I love that metaphor of the whale that spends most of its time underwater and then surfaces now and again to take a breath of air.
5: Yeah. I think the first episode of Hidden Brain I ever listened to was simply because of the name Hidden Brain. I thought, this is what I'm working on. Yeah, it's very much comparable.
1: Researchers using brain scanning equipment have monitored the brain while it shifts from task to task. What have such studies discovered about how the brain works up?
5: Well, when we started to study the idea that people think unconsciously, that's the way we call it, what we did is we gave information about four different

0: Coming up, don't forget your sunscreen. It's our summer-themed Bluff the Listener game. Call 1-888-WAIT-WAIT-TO-PLAY. We'll be back in a minute with more of Wait, Wait, Don't Tell Me from NPR.
1: The World Cup is here, and in East Boston's Latino community, soccer isn't just a sport. 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
2: Football is a passion. 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For us Latinos, we feel it in our pores. It runs in our blood.
1: I'm Sarah Betancourt. 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
9: 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From NPR and WBEZ Chicago, this is Wait, Wait, Don't Tell Me, the NPR News Quiz. I'm Alzo Slade. We're playing this week with Tom Papa, Brian Babylon, and Rachel Koster. And here again is your host at the Bass Concert Hall in Austin, Texas, Peter Sagal.
0: Thank you, Alzo. Thanks, everybody. Right now, it is time for the Wait, Wait, Don't Tell Me Bluff the Listener game. Call 1-888-WAIT-WAIT to play our game in the air. Hi, you're on Wait, Wait, Don't Tell Me.
10: Hi, Peter. This is Mickey Conk from Northfield, Minnesota.
0: Oh, Northfield. I know it well. Home to some great universities and, of course, the Northfield Raid. That's when, if I'm not mistaken, Jesse James ended his career as an outlaw by thinking he could take a bunch of gentle Minnesotans and got his butt kicked.
10: Yeah, they celebrate that every September, the defeat of Jesse James Day. I've gone a few times and I've learned you should bring headphones because the reenactments get really loud.
0: Oh, sure. I just love the idea of like Minnesotans all getting their guns. Oh, I guess we're going to have to shoot you now. Oh, yeah, we're going to have to shoot you in the face. Anyway, sorry. Mickey, it's great to have you with us.

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1: 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New books of science fiction, romance, mysteries, and more. It's our 2026 summer reading special. 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
2: This is On the Media. I'm Brooke Gladstone.
3: And I'm Michael Loewinger. Not long after the release of the Pope's encyclical, a rumor started to spread on social media that his missive on AI may have been written using AI. The fact-checking site Snopes could not find conclusive evidence to support this claim, but it did reference scan results from Pangram Labs, an AI detection tool, which found that the encyclical was 94% human, 4% AI-generated, and 2% AI-assisted. If those results are accurate, then maybe someone on the Pope's staff fed parts of his essay into, say, Claude for editing help. In this moment, as it's becoming harder to tell what's real or fake, human or AI, more people are turning to tools like Pangram. In March, a researcher fed a New York Times Modern Love column by Kate Gilgan into the app and alleged that the piece was more than 60% AI generated. One writer for The Atlantic decided to dig deeper.
4: I eventually spoke to the author of the column over text message.
3: Wahini Vara is the author of the book Searches, Selfhood in the Digital Age. She's been tracking how AI has been creeping into reporting, writing, even literature.
4: She told me that she hadn't actually copied and pasted anything from an AI model into her work, but then she went on to say that she did utilize AI as a tool for things like inspiration and guidance and correction. And then she gave me this whole list of five AI products that she'd used while writing the piece, and she called AI a collaborative editor.
3: And you reached out to the New York Times about the fact that they had published something that, at the very least, was written with a heavy assist from AI tools. How did they respond?
4: The New York Times said that if people used generative AI in a substantial way that needed to be disclosed to readers, I asked this spokesperson who I was in touch with whether the level of AI use in that essay rose to that level that required disclosure, and she didn't directly answer the question. Eventually, many weeks later, the Times actually did change its policies. It introduced this new AI policy for freelancers, making clear that they were expected to largely refrain from using AI.
3: Here's another example of an AI reckoning, the horror novel called Shy Girl. It had garnered some buzz before it was released by Hachette Book Group, until a New York Times article made the case that, again, AI tools may have been involved.
4: So in that case, the author of that book did tell the Times that she had not used AI to write Shy Girl, but that she had hired an acquaintance to edit an earlier version of the book, and that acquaintance had used AI. And then Hachette canceled publication.
3: Okay, let's talk about another case study where, again, this AI detection tool Pangram was used. Last year's Commonwealth Short Story Prize.
4: People, again, on social media started noticing that this one story that was published online on the website of the magazine Granta, which is very prestigious, seemed to just reek of AI use. And again, people ran the story through Pangram. In that case, Pangram believed that the story was 100% AI generated. But that was just the beginning of it, because that story had actually been a regional winner of this prize called the Commonwealth Short Story Prize. And there were four other regional winners. And so people ran those stories through Pangram. One other story was flagged as 100% AI generated. And a third story was flagged as including significant amounts of AI generated material.
3: But what made this instance different from the other two we talked about is that these writers said that they didn't use AI. I want to ask you more about these AI detection tools like Pangram. How does pangram work? How accurate is it? Do we know?
4: It essentially shows lots of different examples of human writing and AI-generated text to an AI model. And that model learns to distinguish the difference between what human writing looks like and what AI-generated writing looks like. So it isn't a matter of this technology like counting M dashes per paragraph, right? Or like tallying the number of really bad metaphors.
3: Which to a human eye might be a sign of AI writing.
4: Exactly. But Pangram in particular, as well as another product called GPT-0, have been found by independent research from the University of Chicago to actually be very accurate. There's almost a 0% chance that something's going to be flagged as AI if it's really human written. The product does have higher false negative rates, which can be between 2% and 4%, according to this University of Chicago research, which means that it's somewhat more likely that it's going to take something that was actually AI generated and flag it as human written.
3: Interesting. In some of your own reporting, you have relied on Pangram's analysis, and more specifically, the work of a Maryland PhD student and researcher named Jenna Russell. She and other researchers from Pangram released a preprint, meaning you can read it online, though it hasn't been peer-reviewed yet, which scanned 185,000 articles from 1,500 newspapers. The team claims that 9% of those newspaper articles were either AI-generated or mixed, and op-eds specifically were 6 times more likely to have AI's fingerprints. In an op-ed published in the Wall Street Journal in April, an editor at the paper, James Toronto, dug into that Pangram research paper, which he says erroneously flagged 3 op-eds in the Wall Street Journal as AI-generated. And that term matters because 2 of the accused writers said they used AI to revise some of their work. But he wrote, "It's inaccurate and unfair to characterize work produced in the manner described by any of these authors as AI-generated. The Pangram tool has no ability to discern a writer's work process. It merely looks for linguistic patterns that tend to correlate with AI output."
4: I wouldn't come to the same conclusion as the writer of that piece, but it is true that to flag something as AI generated does not reflect the nuance of how people actually use AI products, right? When you see that something is flagged as 100% AI, for example, I think what we picture is that somebody went to ChatGPT and said, write me an 800-word modern love column about a bad breakup, right? It may be the case, actually, that people are giving the AI models very rough drafts or outlines of the material, and then relying very heavily on the AI chatbot to suggest language or refine their language. But an author might feel that it was actually their work because it was their ideas or an original draft came from them. So I think that's a fair conversation to have, but I think it raises this other problem, which is that we don't really have clear standards about what we mean when we talk about AI reliance.
3: In all of the examples that we've discussed, shaming seems to play a role. I guess I'd love to hear what you would say to people who don't necessarily believe that all of these writers did something wrong.
4: Listen, I think it's a matter of disclosure and transparency. We can imagine a world in which the New York Times or the Atlantic or New York Public Radio have very clear policies about AI that they post on their websites, for example. And then in every article or opinion piece, there's a disclosure explaining exactly how AI was used in producing that piece. And that way people can know and they can make an informed decision about whether they want to read the piece at all, how much they trust it.
3: There was a really interesting piece in Pointer last month by a book critic named Rachel Megan. She had written about Shy Girl before its release and had given it a rave review before reading that it was 78% AI generated. She wrote that the experience was embarrassing and made her question her judgment as a critic. But it made me wonder if she, a fan of horror, found such value in this book. Why then does the realization that AI played a role undo all of that?
4: For me, it has to do with what literature is for. So when we view it through that lens, if I as a reader appreciated it, isn't it maybe okay? It's a sort of like consumerist lens to use to think about literature, I think. We are customers and all we need is to be given products that we appreciate, right? There's another lens through which to look at it, which is a political lens, which considers literature, but also journalism and also just communication in general to be this crucially important political act. There's something politically powerful about using language to serve our individual and collective purposes as people in the world, and something really dangerous, I think, about accepting language that's provided to us by big technology companies for which we have to pay in some way or other, right?
3: We're sort of electing to give up our agency as thinkers and individuals when we let them talk for
4: us. Exactly. The thing that makes us human as a species is our ability to use this really specific form of language that only we have in order to connect with one another. And so, yeah, it's not really about like, should we do it or should a robot do it? It's about, should we do it or should we relinquish it to products built by really rich, really powerful technology companies that are built to further enrich and further empower those companies.
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3: 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She's the author of the recent piece, This Literary AI Scandal Changes Everything.
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3: This is On the Media. I'm Michael Lowinger.
2: And I'm Brooke Gladstone. A few months ago, the Justice Department released on its website its last tranche of Epstein files, a tangled thicket of PDFs. Some 30 public figures, mostly foreign politicians, businessmen, academics, and lawyers, have faced some sort of reckoning for their involvement with Jeffrey Epstein as a result of the files. But America's most powerful seem to have been left relatively unscathed.
11: The president has lied about being on Epstein's plane, and the unredacted files prove that. There's a lot in here.
2: Pennsylvania Rep. Madeline Dean questioning Acting Attorney General Todd Blanche earlier this week as part of the House of Representatives investigation into the federal government's handling of the Epstein files. It's worth noting here that while some 3.5 million documents in the government's files on Epstein have been made public, roughly 2.5 million have not.
11: There's also this set of files. This is investigation into the potential co-conspirators of Jeffrey Epstein. It's all covered up. The American people are not stupid. They know that when members of Congress have to go in and actually unredact to try to find the truth for these victims, something is corrupt. Something is corrosive.
2: On a sticky day last month, I stepped into the cool interior of what had been an art gallery to behold the files in real life, at least those we've been authorized to see.
12: In late March, we downloaded all of the Epstein files from the Department of Justice website, printed them out, bound them into volumes, and brought them here.
2: David Garrett is a luxury wine entrepreneur from Michigan and the co-founder of the nonprofit Institute for Primary Facts. He organized this exhibit to shine a spotlight on the decades-long relationship between Jeffrey Epstein and Donald Trump, its synergies and synchronicities. The exhibit was open to the public in New York City for several weeks in May.
12: 3.5 million files ends up being about 3,500 volumes of 800 pages each.
2: They're all in this room?
12: We couldn't fit them all in here, so we have a few downstairs. But yeah, 17,000 pounds of evidence.
2: At that moment, I was standing in front of a bookcase filled with volumes and stark white binders, and I pulled out volume 2,742. As released by the Department of Justice of the United States, the Donald J. Trump and Jeffrey Epstein Memorial Reading Room, published by the Trumpsonian. I laughed.
12: So this all started when the Smithsonian took down the exhibits of Trump's impeachments. You know, I kind of lost it a little bit. I mean, I'd been listening to too many podcasts and yelling at the TV for 10 years. But when the Smithsonian decided to bow to the Trump administration and rewrite history, I thought we need some place that's going to actually preserve the truth.
2: I think a lot of people might think that, wow, it really takes a long time to Xerox all those files. We know that it took a long time for Ellsberg to get the Pentagon Papers Xeroxed, but that was a walk in the park compared to this.
12: There were really two problems getting everything printed. The first one was technical. All of these files are heavily redacted. And when you redact a digital file, they go over the redacted material three times with full black. It's completely gone. The problem is that's so much ink that if you put it through a printer, it'll tear the paper. So we had to go through all 3.5 million files and correct each pixel that was 300% black to a format that could be printed. But the bigger problem was really political. The first printer that we sent this project to came back and said, we work with a lot of lawyers. We're really worried that if they find out that we printed this, they're not going to work with us anymore. A second printer, one of their biggest investors, was a Trump supporter. We finally found some printers that are super courageous, and we got very lucky.
2: And the locations?
12: We had a very bad day when we lost both the printer and our first location on the same day. We literally sat down and said, is this too hard? We probably looked at five different places.
2: And they turned you down.
12: Yeah, a bunch of them turned us down, yeah. And this exhibit, the reason that Donald Trump's name is on it is really for two reasons. One is what he shares with Jeffrey Epstein is dozens and dozens of allegations of sexual assault. They're both convicted felons. So putting their names together really makes sense.
2: Trump's name is cited
12: more than 38,000 times throughout the documents. People can draw their own conclusions from that. But my point is this. He shouldn't be influencing the investigation into these crimes. That is a corrupt act, him slowing that investigation. That's the purpose of having his name on this.
2: Now, I assume you've looked at a lot of these documents, right?
12: Too many.
2: Will you show me one that struck you?
12: Well, here's what I'll tell you. One time last week, I was giving an interview and I just pulled a random book off the shelf and started leafing through it to show them that it was real. And it was page after page of little girls with no clothes on. And I had to put the book back and I had to sit down. And so I don't do that anymore. I was here with one of the survivors a couple of days before we opened. We helped her to find the books where she's mentioned. And we pulled them down, and I sat down with her downstairs. And she showed me her name, her address, her birthday, her social security number.
13: Things that were supposed to be redacted.
12: A picture of her driver's license. She was 17 when she did the FBI interview. And so she talked about some of her friends that she had told about it. Those friends' names are unredacted. It is criminal what the Department of Justice has done in causing additional harm to the victims and survivors and exposing them. I don't know who to see about it when the Department of Justice breaks the law.
2: He walks us towards the back of the room and to a display, the famous picture of Trump and Epstein, and Trump's got his hand on his shoulder. They're both smiling. And then there's a pretty extensive timeline. Three, actually. One on top of the other, on top of the other.
12: The top one is Jeffrey Epstein, his dozens of allegations of sexual assault, his felony conviction. The bottom timeline is Donald Trump and his dozens of allegations of sexual assault and his felony convictions. And in the middle, you see all these famous photos of them together. We built this timeline to create context, so you would know when these photos were taken and all of the allegations of sexual assault by both men. The notes that you see that are tacked to the timeline are all from survivors that have been here over the course of the last few days. They see themselves on the timeline, and they asked if they could include themselves.
13: This one here from Marina Lacerda, parentheses, minor victim one. My first time in Epstein's house, I was only 14 years old. He gained my confidence and groomed me till he was able to rape, abuse, and take my childhood away. Today I am 37 and reclaiming my power, and I encourage every woman not to forget that power is always within. Love, Marina. This happened to her in 2002, alongside a profile of Epstein in New York Magazine. Trump said, I've known Jeff for 15 years, terrific guy, a lot of fun to be with. It's even said that he likes beautiful women as much as I do, and many of them are on the younger side. Same year as Marina's encounter.
12: When she was 14.
13: Yeah.
12: This is in 2005, the same year the federal probe into Epstein started. And Danny writes here that she was trafficked to Epstein in 2004 at 17 years old. Jeffrey used dance, my ballet background, and my mom's brain tumor against me to get what he wanted. Demand from the powerful still exists. We have to make it safer.
13: This is around the same time that Trump wrote that birthday card?
12: Yeah, she put it on the timeline right above Trump's famous birthday card.
13: And 2000, the same year where there's the famous foursome photo of Trump, Melania, Epstein, and Ghislaine Maxwell photographed together at Mar-a-Lago. This is when Virginia Jeffrey was recruited at Mar-a-Lago. She was 16 years old. She became one of the most prominent voices against Epstein. Later, she killed herself. Lisa Phillips, around the same time, brought by boat from Tortola. She writes in this note on your wall, she met Prince Andrew on the same day. Epstein, she writes, abused me.
12: Yeah, so everything that's happening now with transparency and accountability, as flawed as it is because of these amazingly brave women who stood up and refused to go away. The pictures that you see here are them speaking out in front of Congress to get the Epstein Files Transparency Act passed. And then two of these photos are from the very famous public service announcement advertisement that ran during the Super Bowl, with all of the survivors holding up pictures of themselves the year they met Jeffrey Epstein.
14: After years of being kept apart, we're standing together.
15: Standing together.
14: Because this girl deserves the truth.
15: Because she deserves the truth.
16: Because we all deserve the truth.
2: On the timeline, there's a girl, she looks maybe 13 or 14, smiling for her class photo. This was the year she met Epstein, 1991. And she leaves a note. Jess Michaels, raped by Jeffrey Epstein, brought to him by a woman who would go on to work for Epstein for 18 plus years.
12: So what we have in the middle is...
2: Next, David Garrett brings us to a draped box. Inside there are 1,400 electric candles.
12: Each one of those candles represents one of the victims of Jeffrey Epstein. Each one of them is alive.
17: You found that people looking at it had a tendency to start counting.
12: Yeah, I think they start counting first to just say, how many are there? And some people will stand here for 20 minutes or a half an hour. What we're surrounded by are 3.5 million files. It's the problem with big numbers. How do you know what 3.5 million files looks like? Well, now you can see it. But the same thing is true with 1,400 victims. How do you know what 1,400 little girls looks like? 10 is a volleyball team. 20 is a lacrosse team. 1,400 fills a theater.
2: Downstairs, the walls are blanketed with so many more handwritten notes, but these are written by the guests.
12: This was our overflow room originally, where we have some more bookshelves and a few hundred last books. And we created a space down here where people that come through, if they want to call the Department of Justice, they can sit at that table and call and ask, demand that all of the files be released and that they be properly redacted. And then here at this table, people leave notes. We had one corkboard. We thought we'd only need one for the whole time that we were here. There are now maybe 20 corkboards.
17: Here's one that says, we live in a prison with free monsters. We are not things. All this happened in the, quote, best country in the world. Are we great yet?
12: So a lot of people that come through are survivors of sexual abuse or sexual assault themselves. A lot of women need a moment after seeing the exhibit upstairs and want to express themselves down here. We've seen dozens and dozens of survivors come through this space.
17: There's one that says, why do men in power keep trying to protect us from imaginary threats and ignoring the real ones? Burn it all down. You call this enterprise a pressure campaign. How so?
12: A year ago, when the authors of the Epstein Files Transparency Act were contemplating that piece of legislation, everybody thought it'll never pass, it'll never be law. But because these incredibly brave women went to Capitol Hill and demanded that this law be passed, because millions and millions of people called their congresspeople, it passed the House with only one no vote. It passed the Senate unanimously, and the president signed it. What that means is that if we work together, democracy can still work. That's what I hope we can do a small part of here. Get people excited. We've already done maybe 1,500 calls to the Department of Justice. We hope to demand that all the files be released, that they be properly redacted this time, and that there is real transparency that drives towards real accountability.
17: The Institute for Primary Facts is primarily an anti-corruption organization. Is that wrong?
12: It's a pro-democracy, right? But I think that's the same thing. Corruption is the tool of autocrats to kill democracies.
17: But Primary Facts don't seem to have much purchase in the current political climate. People seem to be immune.
12: I'm not sure if it's the people. I think it might be the medium. You make more money the more attention you get on social media. The things that get the most attention sometimes aren't true. You just have no idea when you're looking through your phone. So when I say the Institute for Primary Facts, what I'm hoping that we can do is use in real life, use tactile experiences, get away from your phone and come in and see what we've done here. It's really hard to ignore. You can't scroll past it when you're walking through this room.
17: So many people are able to tisk-tisk at what happened with Jeffrey Epstein and move on. You clearly can't. Just talking about it made you something that the listeners couldn't see, but really upset. Why can't you pass it by? I have two daughters. How old are yours?
12: I have a daughter who's 26 and one who's 15. I imagine that I'll have granddaughters someday. There have always been monsters. There have always been monsters. But for 250 years, we have the rule of law. And the rule of law meant that we could feel confident that regardless of who the perpetrator was, we could hold them accountable. And if we could hold them accountable, then there would be a deterrent for people to do it in the future. Well, what is the deterrent now? They've all gotten away with it. I don't think that's providing a safe environment for my daughters and granddaughters. Let's have some real accountability.
17: Look, I've been a reporter for a long time. I've often told young reporters that it's like water dropping on a stone to change things. You need a billion drops to even slightly redirect the flow. Are your hopes for this reasonable?
12: Maybe, even if they're unreasonable. Real change is a small group of people trying to do impossible things. That's the only way that change has ever happened. I think that a lot of people are hungry for change. So let's do it.
17: Thank you so much.
12: Thank you.
17: While Garrett was guiding us through the tour, a woman in a long navy dress slipped into the exhibit. He introduced her as Andrea Sterling, an online content creator, and also a survivor of one of Epstein's notorious assaults on minors. She agreed to sit down with me downstairs amid the spillover volumes and all those encouraging corkboards and tell me what happened to her.
18: I was 17 and I recently moved from Colombia. And a friend of mine casually invited me. It was like, hey, you know, I have this gig. There's this rich guy and I give him a massage. There were no details. It was easy for me to accept too because she always invited me to very normal events. Barbecues, friends that were our age, very normal. So when she invited me, it was a little strange, but to be honest with you, I trusted it. He clearly had a technique. Two cleaning ladies opened the door for me and his residence here in New York City. They put me in an office. In the office, you can acknowledge all the pictures. Now that I'm older, I'm like, oh, they did it on purpose. For you to feel like safe, like, oh, he's with politicians. What bad can happen? Which is the trap. That's a trap.
17: You think famous people won't behave that way?
18: I thought so. I go with the two girls who brought me to the massage room, and quickly I realized that it's not all about a massage. It was not a massage. He just continued, and you're trapped. Some girls freeze. I was kind of fighting on it, but then froze, and it was a disgrace. It was.
17: You felt shame? You felt shame?
18: Unfortunately, that's it's hard to explain. I don't understand how did I carry that didn't belong to me and didn't belong to any of the girls. So I leave whenever I could leave. I stopped talking to the friends that brought me there. But now I understand that there were the victims too. They were minors. They were even younger than me.
17: So then there's this exhibit of the Epstein files. How did you get here? How did you happen to walk in? You never even made your name public.
18: No. In 2018 or 19, when I saw him, I recognized him. I didn't want to get involved. I wasn't sure. And I saw a lot of the survivors already talking. And I thought, these girls are so brave. They're already doing it. Something's going to happen, right? And keep on waiting and waiting and waiting. And then I'm like, wait, this is getting darker. I have to step in. I create content in the cannabis industry, in jewelry and traveling. So I create a lot of like fun and comedy content. And I felt like a coward. Now I think it's time to step in and be part of the noise. And that's what I'm doing right now. And then they contact us about this amazing project. And I think this is very helpful because it helps you understand the magnitude. And these are only half of the files. I call it, these are the vanilla files, even though they're very dark. But I think they gave us the safer files. Imagine the other ones.
17: I understand that you allowed your name to be used here for the first time?
18: So I opened up in Latin America only, Telemundo, Univision, in the United States only from here yesterday in public.
17: Wow. And so your strongest reaction to this enterprise was
18: putting my name in the timeline and to see how many people are with us and they take their time to actually come here and write a note to encourage us to keep going. A lot of survivors, they've been talking since 1996, 1998.
13: And the shame you mentioned?
18: The shame is gone. That's why I decided to talk. The shame, you understand when you're an adult.
13: You've been an adult for a while, but
18: yeah.
13: It didn't
18: hit me until recently. I mean, it has been a process. I did have some therapy prior, worked on some of the things, but what am I going to be ashamed of? I wasn't the 55-year-old hiring minors to hire older minors. So the shame is not mine, yeah.
13: We're very lucky you walked in.
18: Oh no, thank you, I'm very lucky to meet you.
2: The Donald J. Trump and Jeffrey Epstein Memorial Reading Room has closed in New York, but it's next headed to Washington, D.C.
3: 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Travis Mannon is our video producer.
2: Our technical director is Jennifer Munson, with engineering help from Jared Paul. 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I'm Brooke Gladstone.
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20: 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I'm Al Letson. Residents in a small North Carolina town are frustrated with the news.
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20: Today on Reveal, repairing the cracked foundation of the Fourth Estate. 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
26: Live from NPR News in Washington, I'm Nora Rahm. Maine holds a primary Tuesday to determine who should be the Democrat to challenge Republican Senator Susan Collins. Graham Plantner, an oyster farmer, has attracted grassroots support, but questions have surfaced. NPR's Tamara Keith has more.
27: So this started with offensive old Reddit posts that he deleted. Then last fall, there was a firestorm over a skull and crossbones tattoo he got on his chest in 2007. He swore he didn't know the symbol was associated with the Nazis and got it covered with a wolf tattoo. Then last weekend, it came out that his wife revealed that early in their marriage, she caught him sexting with a number of other women. Plantner is fighting back and also explaining that a lot of his behavior was the result of difficulty adjusting to life after his military service.
26: NPR's Tamara Keith. Israel has carried out airstrikes in Beirut's southern suburbs, marking the first attack on the Lebanese capital since a U.S.-brokered ceasefire took effect. NPR's Jane Araf reports Israel is also expanding evacuation warnings as it threatens additional strikes.
28: Israel hit the southern suburbs of Beirut, according to Lebanon state media. The Israeli military said it was in response to Hezbollah targeting northern Israel. And the Israeli military has also issued new warnings for the major city of Tyre in southern Lebanon. Here in Tyre, there's only one part of what was a thriving coastal city that is not under the threat of attack. It's the ancient part near the ancient port, and it is full of thousands of displaced people. There are Israeli warplanes overhead, but people here still seem relaxed because there's nowhere else they can flee. Jane Araf, NPR News, in Tyre, Lebanon.
26: Ebola continues to spread in the Democratic Republic of Congo, with new figures showing more than 450 confirmed cases. Emmett Livingstone reports the government is also reimposing travel restrictions.
0: Without warning, the Congolese government suspended flights to and from the city of Bunia, the capital of Ituri province. It's the second time Congo has suspended flights since the outbreak began last month. Ituri in eastern Congo is the epicenter of the Ebola outbreak, harboring over 94% of the confirmed cases. Official figures released on Friday showed that 71 new cases had been recorded in a single day. The number of Ebola fatalities also jumped. Congo's National Institute for Public Health said in a report that this shows there is, quote, rapid and ongoing community transmission. Aid workers on the ground paint a similar picture. Hospitals are poorly equipped and overwhelmed, they say, and there's no way of knowing the true number of people who have been infected. For NPR News, I'm Emmett Livingstone in Kinshasa.
26: This is NPR.
1: And from the GBH radio newsroom in Boston, I'm Judy Ewell. State senators are poised to consider whether to allow bars to push last call to as late as 3 a.m. this week, with days to go until the first World Cup game at Boston Stadium. The bill would allow establishments to sell alcohol 1 hour beyond their current closing time through July, with approval from local licensing boards. Cities and towns could set up consumption zones and set rules and restrictions for local establishments. Governor Maura Healey has said that she would support the bill if it reaches her desk. Scotland meets Haiti in the first World Cup game this Saturday. Members of the LGBTQ community filled the streets of Boston this weekend with a nod to early activists and an eye on the future. This year's theme was Pride as Protest since 1776. Organizer Adriana Boland says the community has come a long way and there's a lot more work to do.
4: There's so many threats against our community to exist, to get the care that affirms who they are, to love who they want to love. So there's very much threats continued against our community, and it is our right to stand up and protest and be our authentic selves and have pride in who we are.
1: Nicole Downs says she leads by example.
5: For me, it's about being visible. It's about showing up for the community and showing the next generation that you can be yourself.
1: An estimated 12,000 people in 300 groups celebrated and supported Gay Pride at the 56th annual parade yesterday. In sports, the Red Sox play the Yankees this afternoon. Sun and clouds to start your week, a chance of showers and thunderstorms, highs in the low 80s. Right now, partly cloudy, 79 in Boston.
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8: From the Center for Investigative Reporting and PRX, this is Reveal. I'm Al Letton. The Corner Cafe sits on the main street in Elizabethtown, North Carolina. My friend, journalist, and radio reporter John Bewin is here to talk to a group of locals. John walks up to a half a dozen men sitting around a table in the middle of the cafe. They're regulars.
10: Name's Ray.
11: Ray, nice to meet you, Ray.
14: Rudy.
11: Nice to meet you.
8: These guys meet here every weekday. They're in their late 60s and older. Several of them tell John that an important reason they show up here is to find out what's going on in their community. How these guys find out what's going on around them is actually why John came here today. Elizabethtown is teeny, population 3,000 plus. It's in Bladen County in what's known as the border belt with South Carolina. And local news is pretty barren, especially compared to what it was a few decades ago.
29: We don't have a source. The Bladen Journal puts some.
8: This is Ray Cross, the retired dentist. Throughout the 80s and part of the 90s, Ray's wife, Denise Cross, used to work at the local paper, the Bladen Journal. Eventually, she served as the editor. Now, back then, the paper had a staff of several full-time reporters.
2: And, they'd have somebody, if there was a commissioner's meeting, somebody was there, gave you a report. If there was a board of education, somebody was there, gave a report. You get nothing.
10: You didn't think we were important.
2: They tell you there's going to be a meeting, not what happened, what's going on, anything. There was a Blaine County Planning Board meeting last night about a big issue, and you won't hear what it was about. We are really in a starved area as far as local news goes.
10: We actually looked at the Blaine Journal.
8: The business model for news has all but collapsed in the U.S., especially at the local level, killing off reporting jobs and leaving thousands of communities without the information they need to act as citizens. Another crisis facing journalism, trust. 50 years ago, more than 70% of Americans said they had confidence in the media. Now, that number is less than 30%. Today, we're going to dig into why so many journalism organizations have gone the way of the dodo, and what can be done for the ones remaining to rebuild trust with their audiences. To do this, we're partnering with Scene on Radio, the podcast from PRX and the Kenan Institute for Ethics at Duke University. Later, we'll hear from co-host Chenjerai Kumanyika, but first, reporter and host John Biewen picks up the story at the diner in Elizabethtown.
12: The men around the table at the corner cafe, lamenting the decline of their local paper, recognize that the economics of the newspaper business changed.
2: Of course, you got to have sell advertisements to make it a go of it and that type of thing. But just the small markets started to suffer.
10: We actually looked at the Blaine Journal.
12: That's Robin Summerlin, who owns a local business, asking if I've ever read the Bladen Journal. It serves this county of 30,000 people and comes out weekly.
13: In my opinion, it's nothing but fluff. The headline the other day was 550 people running in the race at Lou Mill. That was the number one top story. No news.
12: Hear that? No news.
2: But once again, it's just him and his wife at the paper, isn't that right?
10: Yeah, they have an office person.
2: Yeah, they don't have staff.
10: I don't count her in the paper.
14: We're one of the biggest counties, and you know, we go from East Arcadia all the way over to White Oak. And
12: when I met Mark DeLapp in 2025, he was the editor and general manager of the Bladen Journal. He has since retired. He's not from Bladen County, and the paper's owners aren't either. DeLapp ran the paper for Champion Media, based 170 miles away near Charlotte. Champion owns a collection of small town papers in seven states.
15: Right now, we're heading toward the downtown area. The courthouse is over to the left.
12: The Bladen Journal's history in Elizabethtown dates to 1898. It was independently owned until the 2000s, when a newspaper chain acquired it. It was sold several more times before Champion bought it in 2017. Mark DeLapp is originally from Wisconsin. Before coming to the Journal in 2024, he edited rural newspapers in Minnesota, Iowa, and Wyoming.
15: I've been used to working in areas where I'm the staff. Here, when I came here, it was the same thing, and that appeals to me because I have the creative control of what goes into the newspaper.
12: DeLapp does have a customer service rep, a part-time sports editor who mainly covers the high school teams, and a few unpaid contributors, including his wife, who writes a food column. Mark inherited a Bladen Journal that had already been downsized. He talks with pride about changes he's made, like ramping up the use of photography.
15: We went from maybe having maybe four or five, maybe up to eight pictures in the newspaper to almost 40 pictures a week. I'm a photographer, so that's kind of one of my passions.
12: Mark's own articles are usually profiles of local people and other features, or light personal essays, for example, about his failed attempts to raise houseplants. He admits there's not a lot of news in his paper.
15: It is a small community. It's not like we've got a lot of news. We have to prioritize what we are putting in. I write so much content sometimes during the week that things sometimes don't get in.
12: Dunlap knows that some in the community are not satisfied with the journal in its current state, but he says that's the life of a journalist. You won't please everyone.
15: Some people have said this is the best it's ever been, and some say, no, you don't cover everything you're supposed to cover and things like this. And so when you got one person trying to run to all the stories and cover it all, that's, I think, the best you can do.
12: No question, Dunlap has a tough job. But the bare-bones staffing of a newspaper like the Journal can affect not only the stories that it covers and doesn't cover, but also the quality of its journalism.
3: The confidence and the trust has really, really diminished.
12: This is Althea Weaver. She lives in the tiny, mostly black town of East Arcadia, 25 miles from Elizabethtown. She was chair of the Democratic Party in Bladen County from 2023 until the spring of 2025.
3: Sometimes there's editorials that are in the Bladen Journal that I would call questionable.
12: A disturbing example, she says, came in 2024. The day before the general election, November 4th, the Bladen Journal printed a statement from Weaver's Republican counterpart that contained inflammatory misinformation.
3: The Republican Party chair, he put an article that was very, very controversial. Talked about immigrants in Bladen County being allowed to vote and they were not registered, and just stirred up a whole bunch of controversy that was not true.
12: The claim was that undocumented immigrants were voting, which of course would be illegal. It would have been one thing if the paper had quoted the man making these accusations in a news article while accurately identifying him as a partisan official and pointing out there was no evidence for his claims, which there wasn't, according to the North Carolina Election Board. Instead, the Bladen Journal published this.
7: The following was sent via email from Wayne Schaefer of the Board of Elections. FYI, important to note that Hispanic voters are suddenly showing up at the polls at the last minute, despite 17 days of available early voting. We are seeing reports of Guatemalan and Venezuelan individuals showing up to vote, but not all of them have proof of citizenship or of legitimate photo ID. If you see this sort of thing going on...
12: In case you didn't catch it, the article had a serious factual error. Aside from the unsubstantiated allegations about voter fraud, it wrongly identified the author of the statement, Wayne Schaefer, as being a member of the Bladen County Election Board, when in fact he was the county Republican Party chairman. Not a nonpartisan government official, but very much a partisan player. The paper's manager and editor, Mark Dunlap, told me it was an honest mistake. And not his fault.
15: That was kind of a strange situation.
12: Dunlap said he mistakenly described Schaefer as being with the County Board of Elections because a member of that board emailed him Schaefer's statement, along with other information from the board.
15: We pretty much just print what the Board of Elections sends us.
12: Dunlap said a board member named Michael Acock sent him the Schaefer statement.
9: Hello,
12: Mr. Acock. When I reached him on the phone, Mike Acock, a Republican member of the five-member election board, confirmed that he'd received the statement about illegal voting written by the GOP chairman and passed it on to Mark Dunlap at the newspaper. He told me he's sure that Dunlap knew who Wayne Schaefer was, so he can't explain why Dunlap's article misidentified Schaefer as part of the election board.
9: I am regretful that Mr. Dunlap apparently had a lapse or whatever and got it wrong. Sorry that happened. It happened. You can't go back and fix it. I am confident that it wasn't oopsie, if you will. He did not mean anything malicious by it.
12: Mark Dunlap concedes that his paper printed false information. But despite a request from the State Board of Elections that he issue a correction, he told me he'd felt no need to do so.
15: I would not have run a correction because it came out of their office.
12: That is from the County Election Board.
15: If I write something and I make a mistake, I'll write a correction. But if I didn't write it, how am I going to correct it? That's not journalism.
12: Actually, it is journalism. DeLapp printed a factual error, not to mention explosive, baseless allegations. Good reporting would have meant correcting those errors. To understand the collapse of the local news economy in places like rural North Carolina,

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1: Times and Harvard Business Review, and a journalist. And what's a journalist? Always a journalist.
2: Abernathy ended her career in academia at the University of North Carolina and then at Northwestern. She's one of the nation's leading experts on the collapse of the journalism industry, and in particular on news deserts. More on what that means in a minute. Penny's story offers a revealing window into the media crackup, especially in newspapers, and how it flowed from bigger technological and economic changes.
1: The summer after I graduated from high school, I started as a journalist at the Laurinburg Exchange right here.
2: The Laurinburg Exchange, which serves Scotland County, is another weekly that dates to the 19th century. Today it's owned by the same chain that owns the Bladen Journal and has a similar skeleton staff. Penny went to the University of North Carolina in the early 70s, working summers at the Laurinburg and Greensboro newspapers. After graduating, she reported for papers in North Carolina, Kansas, and finally at a Dallas daily that no longer exists.
1: While at the Dallas Times Herald, I had one of those great epiphanies where you realize that the great journalism war that was going on then was not going to necessarily be won by good journalism.
2: At the time, in the early 1980s, Dallas was one of the last cities that still had two daily papers fighting for dominance and survival, the Times Herald and the Morning News. Both had good reporters who covered the city well, she says. But Penny saw that her paper was going to lose out because of unwise business decisions
1: that were often being made by chains with leaders who lived out of the community and basically focused on the profit.
2: Penny reached out to a trusted mentor, an executive with the Knight Ridder newspaper chain.
1: And I called him up and I said, I've just realized the war is going to be lost here. And he said, if you care about good journalism, you need to learn the business.
2: Abernathy got a mid-career fellowship at Columbia to study business and economics journalism. She stayed to get her MBA and learn finance.
1: And, you know, what it did is it taught me to understand what was going on with private equity at that point. It taught me how to understand hedge funds.
2: In other words, she got educated about the piles of capital that drive what happens in the U.S. economy, including the news industry, and how the people who move that money around really operate. The deep economic changes of the last few decades are key to the story of American journalism and its collapse. But before we tell that story, here's Penny talking about happier times, just one or two generations ago.
1: I think the kind of golden age of newspaper journalism was from the late 70s up through the early aughts.
2: In those years, newspapers were thriving financially and expanding their staffs. Lots of metro papers prided themselves on serving not just their cities, but their states, or big chunks of their states.
1: For instance, you get the Raleigh paper in North Carolina saying they covered Eastern North Carolina like kudzu. And in fact, they did, similarly for Charlotte. So we benefited in North Carolina by having really four or five really robust metro papers. You had one in Charlotte, you had one in Raleigh, you had the Greensboro and the Winston-Salem paper, and then you had the Fayetteville and the Wilmington papers and the Asheville papers kind of coming in at the right under that big umbrella.
2: Between the 1950s and 2000, North Carolina newspapers, large and small, won 10 Pulitzer Prizes, including seven just in the 1980s and 90s. In those days, North Carolina's bigger city papers had one-person bureaus dotted across the regions they covered. So the Raleigh, Wilmington, and Fayetteville papers all had reporters working and competing for stories in the border belt, in addition to the local papers, at least one in each county, with several full-time journalists. In the early 2000s, North Carolina's two biggest papers, the Charlotte Observer and the Raleigh News and Observer, each boasted a newsroom of 250 to 300 people. But that was then.

0: As of 2026, each of those papers employs just a few dozen journalists, a small fraction of their reporting power a few decades ago. Combined with the collapse of most small-town papers, this means there's almost nobody covering a lot of these rural counties, period. Through her work at the University of North Carolina, Penny Abernathy popularized the term news desert.
1: I define a news desert as an area, whether urban, suburban, or rural, where there is very limited access, and I want to say very limited access, to the type of critical news and information that feeds a democracy at the local level and brings us together to solve problems.
0: The latest edition of a national report that Abernathy created at UNC found that about two-thirds of North Carolina's 100 counties are now news deserts. Penny and her husband, Harry, a retired pastor, and like her, a former newspaper reporter, are active news consumers. But she tells me even they just come up empty sometimes.
1: Let me give you two examples. The first one is with local county commissioner races here. I tried like the Dickens to find out where people stood. I basically ended up not voting in that because I'm not going to vote if I can't get the information. The same thing happened with sheriff's race 2 years before. And I mean, my husband and I, as former journalists, we are diligent. We know how to go get the information.
0: But you can't find a news article that no one has written or published. So what happened between that financial golden age for newspapers from the 70s to the 2000s and today?
1: Well, you know, we look at two or three inflection points right here. And so it's really quite common to say digital did it and Craigslist killed off the newspapers. In fact, Craigslist really hurt the large metros.
0: In those lucrative years, newspapers made most of their money from advertising, including classifieds. Craigslist, founded in 1995, gave businesses and anyone with a couch or a car to sell a cheaper and sometimes free way to advertise. Other online advertisers joined in, from Facebook to Cars.com. For big city newspapers, demand for ads fell off a cliff. That didn't really happen in small towns. Abernathy says local businesses like car dealers and retail stores still routinely advertised in their hometown papers into the 2000s. But the spread of big box stores like Walmart took out a lot of retailers, and the Great Recession of 2008 killed off countless other local businesses.
1: When Wall Street sneezed and then had a cold and then pneumonia, it was disastrous for many of these small rural communities that were still supporting a local newspaper because Main Street suffered horrendously, especially in the aftermath of the mortgage crisis and everything else.
0: The U.S. has lost one-third of its newspapers since 2005, according to Abernathy and her colleagues at Northwestern. The collapse of their business model brought about a dramatic shift in the incentives for newspaper owners. Penny explains. Before the Great Recession, if you wanted to buy a strong local newspaper, you had to pay about 14 times that paper's annual profit.
1: Think about that for a moment. That means if you're going to own a newspaper for 14 years, you're going to have to invest if you want to sell it again.
0: In other words, you had to keep the paper strong for more than a decade just to get your investment back and to entice the next buyer.
1: In the aftermath of 2008, suddenly you could own a newspaper for three times earnings.
0: Now, as an investor, you could get your money back much more quickly. This was like a flashing blue light special for private equity firms to buy up newspapers by the dozen.
1: And at the end of 3 years, you can decide, you can come in, and the first thing you're going to do is you're going to slash costs. And I'll go on and milk the cow, harvest it, or I will flip it, which there were a lot of flipping. Or the third thing, you can just say, oh gosh, we cut costs. There's just no, we're going to consolidate it with another paper four counties away. And that's how you end up with getting a, what I call ghost newspapers. Papers that are still published, either online or in print, but they have really nobody on staff.
0: The newspapers we're talking about in the Border Belt, like the Bladen Journal we visited in this episode, are not quite ghost papers by Penny's definition. They have at least one full-time journalist on staff, but they are a shell of what they used to be.
2: Money isn't the only challenge facing the news industry. There's also a crisis of trust. A majority of Americans say that major media has a left-leaning bias. But is it true? That's coming up next on Reveal. Stay with us.
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2: From the Center for Investigative Reporting and PRX, this is Reveal. I'm Al Letson. Today, we're looking into the collapse of American journalism, including a crisis of trust. A 2025 Gallup poll found that 7 in 10 Americans said they had little to no confidence in the media when it comes to reporting the news fully, accurately, and fairly. And people on the political right are far more likely to say the media has a left-leaning bias. But is it true? To dig into that, we're partnering with the podcast Scene on Radio. Reporter and host John Biewen picks up our story in rural North Carolina, a news desert down in the southeast corner of the state. Here's John.
0: We opened the show here at the Corner Cafe in Elizabethtown, North Carolina. But I have to tell you about one more thing that happened that morning.
8: Can I just ask, sir, whoever wants to?
0: When I asked where they get their national news, the men who spoke up said they watch TV networks that they see as fair to President Trump and Republicans.
9: I don't watch a lot of news, but what I watch Newsmax or Fox, and I feel like it's not as politically leaning.
10: I don't believe a thing coming out. I mean, they're so biased and telling the untruths, but I sent you watch Fox.
0: I ask, is everyone here on the same page politically? Ray Cross, the retired dentist, says...
10: The liberals quit coming. No.
0: The man sitting straight across from me hasn't said much. His name is Robin Summerlin. He's balding with a gray beard and mustache. As he gets up to leave...
11: I'm a good work.
0: Summerlin writes something on a small piece of paper and casually hands it to me. It's his name and a phone number. I want to know what's up, but we make eye contact and I decide not to ask. I slip the paper in my pocket.
10: Take care, buddy.
11: See ya.
0: When I get home, I call the number, and days later, Summerlin and I meet at the small business he owns on the edge of Elizabethtown.
12: So where are we, Robin?
11: We're at the Front Porch Party Rental Warehouse. This is where we're storing our inventory of tents, tables, chairs, and linens.
0: Robin's been in the party rental business for 25 years. He's in his late 60s. I ask him about what happened at the diner.
13: Sounds like you had a little something more you wanted to say to me. Tell me about
11: Absolutely.
13: That.
11: Absolutely. I mean, seriously, I had to go, but I also had to go because my friend right beside me just piped right in with, I watch Fox News and Newsmax all the time. And, I mean, I don't even think I would know how to find Newsmax. I might listen to Fox News 20 minutes here and 20 minutes there a week just to see what they're saying. My friends that we eat breakfast with all the time consider me a liberal, but I consider myself in the middle. I am a CNN person. CNN, I believe, is calling him out correctly on almost everything.
13: Him being Donald Trump.
11: I'm a complete anti-Trumper. I despise him. I think he is terrible for our country.
13: Summerlin says he voted for Kamala Harris and hasn't voted for any Republican for 30 years. I ask him why he was eager to say all this publicly, but not in front of his friends.
11: Well, we don't actually talk about politics much at breakfast, which is fine with me. You know, I mean, it's a good subject to stay away from. I know how they feel.
13: Near the end of our conversation, Robin says he appreciates that we're taking a look at the news media.
11: I value good journalism. It's important to me. I think it's important to the country. I want somebody to talk truth to power. I want there to be questioning and back-checking and calling people out.
13: It seems fair to say that most people would agree with that sentiment in principle. Just about everybody would say the news media should report the facts and hold powerful people accountable. But for more than half a century, there's been a steady drumbeat, overwhelmingly on the political right, of this accusation.
14: Now, I recognize, sadly, that the Washington Press Corps is all too often the Praetorian Guard of the left.
15: The media's focus on priorities, they don't line up with the rest of America.
16: No wonder people hate the media. Now, at this point, neither the press nor the Democrats have a shred of cred.
13: So, what about this claim of a liberal news media? First, we have to get clear on who and what we're talking about. Which media? There's general agreement about the meaning of the phrase mainstream media today. The leading national newspapers, New York Times, Washington Post, Wall Street Journal, the big three broadcast TV networks, and the major cable news networks. Some would include PBS and NPR. But fewer and fewer people get their news from these sources. That's why you increasingly hear them called the legacy media. These outlets used to be dominant.
17: We see that older people, yes, are still sticking with TV, but younger people are increasingly preferring to access news via social and video networks. So 54% of...
13: This is Richard Fletcher of the Reuters Institute at the University of Oxford in July 2025. He's presenting the results of an annual survey that his institute does across dozens of countries, including the United States. The survey found that in 2025, social and video networks, think Facebook, YouTube, TikTok, Instagram, for the first time they passed television as the leading source of news for Americans. So what about these fast-growing new media sources? Do they exhibit liberal bias? In a 2025 study, Media Matters for America, a left-leaning media watchdog group, looked at more than 300 popular online shows.
18: And then we evaluated if they did in fact talk about news and politics and whether they did so with a right-leaning or left-leaning ideological bent.
13: That's Kayla Gogarty of Media Matters at a University of Delaware event in July 2025. She says the researchers used publicly available data to assess the audience size of these various shows.
18: First and foremost, we found substantial asymmetry with right-leaning shows having five times as many followers and subscribers across platforms as left-leaning shows. As you can see from this chart here, the right-leaning shows are indicated by red and the left.
13: She's describing an infographic that went viral. Against a white backdrop, there's a bunch of big red circles with names like Joe Rogan, Ben Shapiro, Jordan Peterson, and Charlie Kirk. The red circles are interspersed with some blue ones, most of them much smaller. You may have to zoom in to see the names of the left-leaning shows. The Young Turks, The Breakfast Club, Midas Touch podcast.
18: So this means that there are more right-leaning popular shows online and that these shows have larger audiences. In fact, we found that 9 of the 10 top shows with the largest followings were right-leaning. Only Trevor Noah's show, which was categorized as left-leaning, even breached the top 10.
13: Add to this that a relentlessly right-wing network, Fox News, is the number one cable news channel in the country, that conservative media companies like Sinclair and Salem own hundreds of local TV and radio stations between them, and that most of the top talk radio hosts are right-wingers, Sean Hannity, Glenn Beck, Dana Loesch, Hugh Hewitt, and many more. With all this in mind, I was tempted to say, well, so much for the claim about a liberal news media. But not so fast. I talked to this expert who said, first of all, don't write off the importance of the legacy media.
19: I think they have not lost their influence.
13: Michael Massing is a longtime writer and former executive editor of the Columbia Journalism Review. He pointed out that the legacy media still does the lion's share of original reporting.
19: These are large news gathering operations, and I think that that is the critical thing. I think that they are putting out information that everybody else sort of then either feeds on or amplifies on or criticizes and the like.
20: All right, Dan, here the Wall Street Journal story has published. I'm just reading this now for the first time.
21: The Washington Post has stunning new details today.
22: Well, again, I don't know if the New York Times actually produced any real evidence of a so-called drug problem, but again...
23: And it's an explosive new story in The Atlantic that just posted. It cites dozens of FBI sources, which is...
13: The same goes for the national news that reaches people through their local outlets, TV, radio, and newspapers. A great deal of the actual journalism flows from the legacy media. Massing says another reason to take old media seriously is its powerful influence among elites, at least establishment liberals and centrists. The Times, the Post, the Journal, and a few other outlets, the Atlantic and the New Republic, you could argue they are the media for lots of society's most powerful people in government, business, education, the arts.
19: All of these are dependent on these top publications for their information and their worldview.
13: The mainstream media are far less dominant than they used to be, but they still matter. So, what are their biases?
24: Hello. Hey.
25: Hi, how are you?
13: I asked Peter Beinart, the writer and professor of journalism and political science at City University of New York.
26: Sure.
13: What's the best argument for liberal bias in the legacy media?
26: I think the strongest argument for that would not be about coverage of economic policy or foreign policy. It would be that these institutions tend to have people who are of backgrounds that are more secular than most Americans. They're going to be more urban. They may be more young. They will have come often out of particular kind of educational institutions. And that may incline them to a set of views about what we think of cultural issues, whether it's guns or LGBT issues or abortion or perhaps even immigration, that would mean that they see those things quite differently than Americans who are more religious, more rural, maybe less likely to be college educated. And so I think that there is a cultural divide there.
13: So Beinart says, legacy media lean liberal on social questions. But what about other core issues like the economy and foreign policy? To help make his point, Beinart distinguishes between terms like liberal or left of center and stronger language like left wing. Never mind far left.
14: The far left media has spread terrible lies and stories about the Trump administration and the...
26: It depends what one means by left wing, you know. One kind of longstanding or kind of simple way of thinking about what left wing means is that it involves some fundamental critique of capitalism or connected perhaps in foreign policy, a critique of imperialism.
13: Peter says you'd be hard-pressed to find a sustained critique of capitalism coming from, say, the New York Times, CNN, or the broadcast networks.
26: None of those are places that actually regularly platform socialist voices, for instance.
13: Don't forget, Beinart says, most leading news organizations in the U.S. are themselves profit-making corporations.
26: So they're participating in the capitalist system, and they themselves are subject to corporate pressure. So to me, it just shows the degradation of language to call these institutions left-wing. If you wanted to call The Nation left-wing or Jacobin left-wing, okay, I think then you could have a reasonable conversation about that, the use of that term.
13: Beinart also mentioned imperialism, the long-running American project of overseas domination, as he puts it. People on the left often oppose and criticize the country's foreign adventures, as do some on the right. What about the legacy media and its approach to international affairs?
1: States like these and their terrorist allies constitute an axis of evil.
13: This is from a CNN special report in September 2002, during the lead-up to the U.S. invasion of Iraq the following March.
3: The case against Saddam, the publicly available evidence, is largely circumstantial, but troubling.
13: Most Americans now see the Iraq War as a mistake, a war not worth fighting. Some would say a foreign policy disaster. The Bush administration, with congressional approval, launched the invasion of Iraq based on claims that turned out to be false, that the government of Saddam Hussein was building weapons of mass destruction. Afterwards, some in the mainstream media apologized for their role in backing the administration's claims. Michael Massing wrote a book about the episode. He highlights a New York Times article in September 2002 with the front page headline, U.S. says Hussein intensifies quest for A-bomb parts. In the piece, reporters Judith Miller and Michael Gordon chose an ominous image, writing that some in the administration worried, quote, the first sign of a smoking gun may be a mushroom cloud.
19: It was the idea that the smoking gun of Iraq's weapons of mass destruction could end up being a nuclear bomb going off, and it got picked up by the Bush administration officials.
13: Condoleezza Rice, Bush's national security advisor, was soon quoted by other news organizations using the very image the Times reporters had coined. We don't want the smoking gun to be a mushroom cloud, she said. Massing says the Times and other major outlets downplayed the more skeptical voices within the U.S. government about the claims of an Iraqi nuclear program.
19: And the country paid a price. Again, I don't want to overstate. I mean, the Bush administration is obviously the entity that is responsible, but the news media played a supporting role led by the Times.
13: A lot of experts have made this observation, that on international issues, the legacy media are generally more conservative and more in sync with U.S. government policy than they are on domestic issues. So it seems there is a grain of truth to the liberal media accusation on some social issues. But on the whole, there's a powerful case to be made that that narrative is a myth. The decades-long drumbeat has had its intended effect, though. It's been a strikingly successful campaign. The story of a left-leaning media has caused millions of people to tune out or to go looking for news that aligns with their biases.
2: Coming up, I sit down with John and his co-host Chenjerai Kumanyika to talk about how the decline of local news has helped fuel the perception that the media leans left. 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

0: The American Revolution began 250 years ago, and Massachusetts was at the center of the action. From Boston taverns to Cape Cod harbors and secret operatives in the Berkshires, it took the entire colony to create our Commonwealth.
1: Over 500 individuals fought and conquered. 24 of them are patriots of color.
2: We had about 80 men that were called to duty.
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3: From the Center for Investigative Reporting and PRX, this is Reveal. I'm Al Letson. For nearly a decade, Donald Trump has attacked news organizations that publish critical stories, dismissing them as fake news. It's part of a coordinated effort to discredit the press as biased. Our partners today from the podcast Scene on Radio have been looking into the state of the news media, including accusations of one-sidedness. And the hosts are with me now to talk about what they've learned. My good friends, John Bewin and Chenjerai Kumanyika. Gentlemen, how you doing today?
4: Doing good.
5: Glad to be here, man.
3: So you looked at two big ideas here, the implosion of the business model for journalism and also this accusation of liberal bias in the media. Are those completely separate issues or are they related in some way?
4: Yeah, it might seem like they're separate, but I do think they come together. There's been this drumbeat for decades and decades, mostly from the right, that the news media are biased towards the left or that are left-leaning. But that gets exacerbated in a time when you have the spread of news deserts where local reporting has collapsed across much of the country. So why would that be? Well, when you have no local news, people actually pay more attention to national news. And national news is much more heavily oriented towards the Republicans versus the Democrats, the left versus right, and the media that people consume is often very partisan, even more so on social media and video platforms and so on. It's the algorithm feeding you the perspective of your side and telling you that the other side hates you and they are against you and they're terrible, right? So that actually ends up exacerbating that sort of divide and contributes to the perception of media bias, particularly among folks on the right. So I think the two kind of conversations really come together in that context.
3: Your podcast, Scene on Radio, is all about asking big, hard questions about who we are and how we got this way. Why did you decide to dedicate the newest season to diving deep into the state of journalism? Why do you think it matters?
5: Listen, on one level, one thing I think John and I have encountered, and I'm sure you have, is that everybody is kind of infuriated with the news media, right? On various sides on the political spectrum, people are really, you know, talk about news and you're just going to see everybody's blood start to boil. I mean, there's certainly the trust in the legacy news organizations is really low, and there's all kinds of data to prove this. But the problem is, we need the news media. We can't avoid it. You need to know what's going on with your local politics, your local school board, and you need to know what's going on in the country. And so we can't avoid it. And yet I think that the vocabulary we have to talk about the problems, just simply hurling the accusation of bias or the assumptions we have, even I think people who are very smart about this, people I agree with, a lot of the assumptions are off. So I think that this is crucial because I just don't think we can solve the crises that are in front of us right now. And I should say, we are in profound crisis right now of democracy, right? Of the environment, of all these things. And we need information, good information, to be able to solve this. So we wanted to give ourselves better history, a better vocabulary, and suggest, you know, some of the ways forward.
3: Why'd you decide to focus your reporting on a rural port of North Carolina, Bladen County? Like, what do you think we can learn from this place in particular?
4: We decided early on that we wanted to have not just the expert voices and the historians and the media experts, but that we wanted to ground the project in a place and in the lives of regular people and sort of looking over the shoulders of quote unquote everyday Americans as they're thinking about and consuming the news that they get. And southeastern North Carolina, it's close to where I live. It's a couple hours drive. And it's a diverse place that has seen a lot of the economic and political shifts that are really quite common across the country. So it's very representative in that way. It's also, these are places that are news deserts, where their local news organizations have shriveled to next to nothing, and they just don't have information about what's going on around them.
3: Chandra, you teach journalism at NYU. I'm curious whether anything about what you learned in the reporting that you both did about news media influence, does it change or influence the way you think about teaching journalism?
5: Oh, it definitely does. Like, I have, you know, we have a popular intro to journalism class here at NYU. And I see these, you know, kind of bright-eyed and bushy-tailed students who come in, and I'm like, wow, y'all are basically like, yo, I'm not going to go and become some kind of like tech entrepreneur. I want to do this, right? They really believe in journalism's power to change the world. I think that some of the myths that we're debunking in this series are built into some of the materials you get, sort of narratives about what has come before. I mean, in some sense, I think journalists do a better job than people think about handling the idea of objectivity. A lot of students come thinking that, like, I'm just going to tell them, be objective, and that's it. And it's like, no, there's been robust debates about this. Ultimately, though, I think the most important thing is that, and one thing we explore in the series, is that the best journalism in this country, the journalism that has been the most factual, that has done the most for democracy, has been journalism in which people were part of a tradition that was advocating for something, whether it's where I'm advocating because I don't want the environment to be destroyed. It was the black, you know, journalists who were advocating for black people to have rights and to try to achieve part of a democracy. It was the women who were fighting for women's rights, like journalism that happened in those contexts. That's literally, they created the stuff that we say we're proud of when we talk about America. And they were also factual. It's not a binary between reporting, investigating, trying to figure out what's true, rendering it in its complexity, but ultimately saying, yo, if this ultimately is a white supremacist conclusion, I'm going to report that. What's crucial is that you got to report the truth even when it challenges your assumptions. Don't go in with a hypothesis and just confirm your hypothesis. That ain't journalism. But if your journalism condemns people in power, you damn sure better report that.
3: Were there things that you guys found that really surprised you?
4: For me, I came away with a stronger sense than I expected going in that most of the problems that we have with our news media at the root have to do with the fact that we have an overwhelmingly for-profit corporate news media system. And that is a policy choice that this country has made over centuries, and particularly over the last, you know, 50 years. And it's not the choice that other countries like ours have made. And it sets us apart in ways that are not enviable and not good. And that's a debate that we're not having in the country. So that if our project could in some small way help to advance a discussion about, well, what would actually constitute a good and effective and functioning news media system in a functioning democracy, we'd be very happy about that.
5: Look, this crisis of news that we're exploring in this series has a lot of pieces to it, but we still have to figure out what's true. Every single person has to figure out what's true in the world. And I think that journalism gives us a way to do that. It's the best set of methodologies for us to do that, especially in real time. And we need institutions that can help us do that. So as frustrating as it is, I don't think it's something we can give up on.
3: Damn, I don't know what to say. Like, that's beautiful. Yes. John Biewen and Chenjerai Komunika, thank you so much for coming on to the show.
5: Thanks for having us, man.
4: Thanks for having us, Al.
3: This week's show was adapted from the latest season of the Scene on Radio podcast. 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Victoria Baranetsky is Reveal's general counsel. Our production manager is the great Zulema Cobb. Music by Michelle Osis, Lily Hayden, Alex Weston, James Nathan Jones, and Jason Hill. 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Taki Telenidis is our deputy executive producer. Our executive producer is Brett Myers. 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We are a co-production of the Center for Investigative Reporting and PRX. I'm Al Letson, and remember, there is always more to the story.

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4: I knew a thing or two about cowboys. Like, I grew up watching Bonanza and Gunsmoke and Lonesome Dove reruns. I viewed the cowboy to be the archetype of American independence and grit. But black cowboys, the only black cowboys I knew were Sheriff Bart in Blazing Saddles and Cowboy Curtis on Pee-wee's Playhouse.
5: 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I'm your host, Jennifer Hickson. In this hour, border crossings, big reveals, Saving the High School Musical, and venturing out to discover the world of black cowboys.
4: And so I went home and I bought my plane ticket, and I just sat there for the next few months anticipating what this could possibly be like. In my head, it was like Soul Train, but everybody was on a horse.
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6: Live from NPR News in Washington, I'm Nora Rahm. President Trump has named current housing official Bill Pulte to serve as the acting director of national intelligence. Pulte has no experience in the intelligence field and will continue to oversee the Federal Housing Finance Agency, as well as Fannie Mae and Freddie Mac. Senator Mark Warner of Virginia is the leading Democrat on the Senate Intelligence Committee. He's troubled by the choice and says he's not alone.
7: But now you've got a guy who, again, loyal only to Trump, and he's going to have all 18 agencies to oversee. I think it is that kind of unpredictability, that kind of potential abuse, that's even got my Republicans concerned.
6: Warner was interviewed on CNN's State of the Union. A drive-by shooting in the West Bank today has left one Israeli man dead. Officials say five other Israelis were injured in the attack. NPR's Greg Myrie reports from Tel Aviv the gunman was also killed.
8: The deadly shooting took place at a gas station in central Israel that's close to the boundary with the West Bank. Israeli police said the gunman fled in his car and continued shooting, wounding several more Israelis nearby. The suspect, a Palestinian citizen of Israel, was then shot dead. Israelis and Palestinians clash frequently in the West Bank. Such attacks are much less common inside Israel. On Friday in the West Bank, Israeli troops fired into a car at a checkpoint and killed a 7-month-old boy. The Palestinian family said the car was stopped at the time of the shooting. Both parents were injured. The military acknowledged the shooting and said it was investigating. Greg Myrie, NPR News, Tel Aviv.
6: A huge luxury development backed by President Trump's son-in-law, Jared Kushner, is facing growing resistance in Albania. NPR's Rob Schmitz reports Kushner is proposing to build the resort on top of an environmentally protected coastal area.
9: Every night for the past week, thousands of Albanians have marched along the main thoroughfare in the capital, Tirana, each time ending up in front of Prime Minister Edi Rama's office to protest his government's lack of transparency surrounding Kushner's project on a wildlife preserve. At a protest yesterday at the proposed site of the resort in Zvernich, Albi Batozi was among hundreds concerned about the project.
10: Because it will not be for me, it will be just for that 1% of millionaires.
9: This past week, state prosecutors froze the bank accounts of a landholding company tied to the resort. Rob Schmitz, NPR News, Albania.
6: British Prime Minister Keir Starmer is hosting a summit in London today on the war in Ukraine. He's to meet with the leaders of Ukraine, France, and Germany. The meeting comes after Ukraine's drone attack on St. Petersburg, demonstrating Ukraine's growing ability to strike deep within Russia. This is NPR News.
0: And from the GBH Radio Newsroom in Boston, I'm Judy Ewell. Thousands gathered in Boston this weekend for the city's Pride Parade.
11: We're here! We're trans! No walls! No bands!
12: We're here! 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
0: The march stepped off from Copley Square and continued through parts of downtown. Horatio Marchione is transgender. They say the event was both celebratory and political.
13: To me, just like my existence feels like a protest right now with our government and what they're trying to do nationwide. So yeah, just the fact that like I can wear the trans colors outside is great, that I can do that in Boston, but just my existence right now feels like threatened.
0: Organizers say while progress has been made, more work is needed to achieve equal rights for LGBTQ people. The Greater Boston Food Bank is making an appeal for donors and volunteers as the impact of federal cuts to SNAP benefits coincides with children facing food insecurity during the summer pause in school lunches. The food bank's chief operating officer, Cheryl Shondek, says they need to be ready to distribute more food to their network.
14: 190 cities and towns and 9 counties. And every single food pantry, soup kitchen, and shelter is going to need more food.
0: Shondek says they welcome donations of food and money, but volunteers also make a difference at summer meals programs, food pantries, and at the food bank in Boston. In sports, the Sox play the Yankees this afternoon. The wet weather may not be done with us yet. Cloudy, a chance of showers and thunderstorms, highs in the low 80s, 81 in Boston.
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0: KRX, this is the Moth Radio Hour. I'm your host, Jennifer Higson. In this hour, stories about putting fresh eyes on the past, returning to the scene, and finding new details you may have missed the first time around. Whether you see your past through rose-colored glasses or one of those magnifying mirrors that highlights every blemish, whisker, and scar, the passage of time always sheds new light. Our first story is by Ivan McClellan. He told this in Jackson Hole, Wyoming, where we partner with Center for the Arts. Here's Ivan.
1: I was born and raised in Kansas City, Kansas. Go Chiefs. All right. The neighborhood that I grew up in had many sides. It was urban and country at the same time. It was beautiful, and sometimes it could be terrifying. My sister and I would run around in a 5-acre field behind our house all summer long, and we would play, and we would eat blackberries until our fingers were sticky, and then we'd run home through the thistle, pick thorns out of our socks on the front porch. And then at twilight, the lightning bugs would come out, and we'd scoop them up in mason jars, throw some leaves in there, screw the lid on tight, poke holes in the top so they could breathe. At night, some nights, gunshots would ring out on the block, and my sister and I would lay on the floor and look up as the police helicopters lit up the street looking for suspects. There were a lot of gangs in the neighborhood, and they would walk around with pit bulls, and whenever they ran across a rival gang member, they would fight their dogs. I wasn't in a gang. I was a nerd and a church kid. But when I ran across this one guy, he would sick his dog on me. And I would go running, and all the backs of my pants got eaten up, and I got really fast. My mom worked 2 or 3 jobs to keep us fed, and we were latchkey kids. And we determined it was unsafe to go outside, so we quit going out in that field and playing. As I got closer to the end of high school, my prospects were kind of slim. I could go be a delivery truck driver, I could be a pastor at my uncle's church, or I could go work at the assembly line at the Ford plant. I didn't really want to do any of those things. I wanted to be a photographer. And so I decided I was gonna figure out a way out of Kansas. I never felt like I fit in there, and I knew somewhere there was a community where I belonged. So I saved up $500 that summer, and I just upped and moved to New York City. And that money was gone in a week. And I just like worked any job that I could get. I didn't know anybody, so I like handed out flyers, I blew up balloons, I played guitar in the park, anything I could do for money. Until some way, through a bunch of luck, I got a job as a photographer and a junior designer at an ad agency. I didn't know anything that anybody was talking about. They would say ROI, SEO, KPIs, and I would just nod my head and Google what they had said. And I did that long enough that I actually started to get pretty good at my job, and I got promoted. I went from junior designer to designer. And I went from designer to senior designer, and from senior designer to art director. Every time that I got promoted, I saw fewer and fewer black people around, until I got a job as a creative director, I moved to Portland, Oregon, and I hardly ever saw black people at all. Like, I was in this sea of white men at work, and I was never a culture fit. Like, I understood their culture, but they had no clue who Luther Vandross was. Or they had never stayed up till 2 a.m. watching Showtime at the Apollo. Or they had no idea why I might be afraid of dogs. This led to a case of imposter syndrome. I felt like I didn't belong in the rooms that I was in, that I was gonna be found out, thrown out in the street, forced to move back to Kansas. One day I was at a party. I didn't know anybody there except for the person whose birthday it was, and so I was just drinking by myself and sulking in the corner. Somebody tapped me on the shoulder and I turned around, and there's a tall black man with a salt and pepper afro. And he introduces himself. He says his name is Charles Perry, says he's a filmmaker. I say, oh, I'm a photographer, what are you working on? He said, I'm working on a movie about black cowboys. I said, what, like a Western? He said, no, like a documentary. I kind of laughed. I was like, oh, there's not enough black cowboys to make a whole documentary. Like, I knew a thing or two about cowboys. Like, I grew up watching Bonanza and Gunsmoke and Lonesome Dove reruns. Like, my school choir used to sing the national anthem at the American Royal Rodeo in Kansas. I viewed the cowboy to be the archetype of American independence and grit. But black cowboys, the only black cowboys I knew were Sheriff Bart in Blazing Saddles and Cowboy Curtis on Pee-wee's Playhouse. So we kept talking, and he said, well, you got to see it for yourself, man. Come with me to a black rodeo in Oklahoma this summer. I said, absolutely. It was exactly the opportunity that I had been looking for. Like, I had never felt more separated from black culture. And it going to a rodeo seemed like the furthest thing from working at a computer that I could think of. And so I went home and I bought my plane ticket, and I just sat there for the next few months anticipating what this could possibly be like. In my head, it was like Soul Train, but everybody was on a horse. So August came around and I caught my flight to Oklahoma City. I drove an hour and a half to Okmulgee, parked my car, got out, and got just suffocated by 105 degree heat. It was 105 degrees, it was 100% humidity. As I was walking through the grass, chiggers were biting my ankles, and there were grasshoppers jumping up on my clothes. There was just a haze of barbecue smoke over the entire lawn. I couldn't breathe. And everywhere I looked, there was a white horse trailer glistening in the sun. And there was R&B music and gospel music and hip hop coming out of the trailers. And everywhere around me, there were black cowboys, thousands of them. I saw young men riding their horses with no shirt, a gold chain, basketball shorts, and Jordans. And they were walking up, hitting on women and talking trash to the other riders. And I saw old men just sitting stoically on their horses, and they had precise Stetsons and trim mustaches, pinky rings, and their shirts were so starched you could hear them crunch when they moved their arms. And the women, bedazzled from head to toe, bedazzled hats, bedazzled shirts with fringe, bedazzled jeans, and they had long braids and acrylic nails. And they were settling down these muscular quarter horses that they were going to be riding 40 miles per hour in the barrel race later that afternoon. Like, I couldn't have fit in any less. I was wearing khakis and wingtips. But I felt so welcomed by this group of people. Everybody was so eager to share a smile, let me take their photo, and share their story. I met a man named Robert Criff. Robert had this leather raisin of a face. And he had this beautiful horse named Summertime. He pulled on her reins and she put her legs down on the ground like she was bowing. It was so elegant. And he shook my hand. He had these 12 grit sandpaper hands. Mine almost started to bleed because I've got dragonfly wings for hands from working in tech for so long. And he offered me a bottle of water, which I desperately needed at this point, because I'm like soaking wet. He's not a bead of sweat on his face. In fact, nobody else at the rodeo was sweating at all. And I looked like I had just gotten baptized. So he was wearing a Kansas City hat. So I said, where are you from? He said, I'm from Kansas City, Kansas. I said, I'm from Kansas City, Kansas. Where about? He said, oh, I live just off of 58th in Georgia. I grew up off of 57th in Georgia. It turns out that he lived on the other side of the 5-acre field from where I grew up. I never saw a horse back there. I never met Robert Criff, but he knew my grandma. He knew my pastor. We went to the same high school. In fact, he told me that half of the people at the rodeo come down from Kansas City every year for their family reunions. I was embarrassed. I felt silly because this entire culture was right under my nose my whole life, and I knew nothing about it. And I felt kind of ripped off because I was hanging out with these criminals chasing me with their dog, and I could have been hanging out with cowboys a field away. It immediately changed my perception of home away from a place of pain and poverty and violence to a place of independence and grit and cowboys. I was proud to be from there. The rodeo started, and a rider rode around the arena carrying a flag, a Pan-African flag. It's the American flag, but it's red, black, and green. And a singer belted out, "Lift every voice and sing." And she sang it with so much sincerity and so much energy that I heard it for the first time. She said, "Sing a song full of the faith that the dark past has taught us. Sing a song full of the hope that the present has brought us." And that to me was what this rodeo was about. What we had been forced to do in slavery, work the land, work with animals, we could now do in a celebratory mood for our own profit and our own entertainment. I photographed that rodeo with absolute joy. And I got home and I looked at the photos and I was just blown back by all of the vibrance and all of the energy and the fashion. It was like I had gone to Oz, clicked my heels back to gray homogenous Portland, but I had proof that I had been there. My favorite photo is of this rodeo queen. Her name is Jasmine Marie. And I asked her to take her photo, and she stands there and throws her hair off of her shoulders. And she's standing there with her chin up and her hair blowing back, and her crown is glistening in the stadium lights. And she looks like actual royalty. I love all of these photos. Whenever I'm feeling separated from the culture, I just open them up and look through them, and I'm immediately taken back to Okmulgee. And I go back every year. I've taken my family with me. I've been to dozens of black rodeos around the country. My work has been featured in museums. It's been featured in magazines and published in a book. And I've seen the figure of the black cowboy elevated in film and television. And it's become a part of a narrative about identities in the West. But I do this so that my kids, when they draw a picture of a cowboy, they'll color it in with a brown face. And I'll do it so that I'll never again forget that this is a part of who I am as a black man in America. Thank you.
0: That was Ivan McClellan. Ivan is a photojournalist and designer. His current photo project

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1: This is the Moth Radio Hour from PRX. I'm Jennifer Hickson. In this hour, stories from people revisiting the past. In this next story, a new bride finds a unique way to walk in her husband's shoes. We met Rachel McCormick when we did a storytelling workshop for students at a high school in the Bronx where she was a teacher. She told a story to model the form for the students, and we were so intrigued, we asked her to share more. Here's Rachel McCormick live at a community showcase in the Bronx.
8: I spent my honeymoon in a tent in the desert alone. It was the summer of 2010, and I had just married the man of my dreams. He was funny, smart, and caring. He didn't really speak much English, but I figured, hey, that was something we could work on. We had met 4 years earlier on a soccer field in Poughkeepsie, New York, as I ate a mango on a stick and nursed a sprained ankle. When the game was over, Edvi came up to me and he heaved me over his shoulders so I wouldn't have to limp through the mud, and I was in love. I later learned that Edvi had come to the United States from Oaxaca, Mexico, 1 week before September 11th, 2001. And he had come here by crossing the desert between Sonora and Arizona on foot. Because of this, some people call him illegal. Other people say that he doesn't have papers. I mean, he has plenty of papers, birth certificate, diplomas, tax returns, but none of those papers authorize him to live in the United States. Because of this, Edvi can't travel. He rarely leaves the confines of New York City because he fears deportation. Fear is a big part of Edvi's life, and it's rooted in several near-death attempts to cross the border. In the months leading up to our marriage, we would sit on the couch and he would tell these stories of having to drink all sorts of nasty things to stay alive in the desert, like water from car radiators and water from cow tanks and even water from his own pee. He told this one story about getting lost in the mountains and having to slaughter a goat from somebody's ranch and roast it over tumbleweeds under the light of the moon. Knowing all of this, a few weeks before our wedding, I told Edvi that I wanted to honeymoon alone in the desert on the border in the same place he had nearly died several times. His reaction, like most other people's, was,

0: Why? Well, on one level, I wanted to have one last adventure before I had a bunch of his beautiful babies. And I figured that traveling to the desert was the only thing I could do ethically while my new husband stayed at home working 12-hour shifts as a busboy. I also wanted to see with my own two eyes this border that had transformed Edvi from a human being into an illegal alien. So in honor of Edvi's struggle, I packed a bag and I went to the desert south of Tucson, Arizona to volunteer for 2 weeks with the organization No More Deaths, which among other things seeks to end human suffering on the US-Mexico border. When I got there, I thought I knew what to expect based on the tales that Edvi and his friends had told of their perilous journeys. I had even written my senior thesis at Vassar about narratives of violence on the US-Mexico border back in those days when I thought I knew everything. But I was not expecting this. What lay south of the airport and the urban sprawl of Tucson looked more like a cross between a science fiction movie and footage from a foreign war zone than the country I thought I knew. Don't get me wrong, it was absolutely beautiful. Not sand like the Sahara, but bright maroon soil and prickly green plants and animals that howled. As I pitched my tent in the middle of this beauty, I started to notice other things too, like the helicopters that constantly flew overhead and the Border Patrol agents that would jump out of bushes and point their guns at anything that moved, including me. Their weapons should have scared me, but unfortunately, I realized that as a white woman, I was probably safe, whereas somebody brown like Edvi certainly wasn't. In those 2 weeks in the desert, I thought a lot about Edvi. He was my only real connection between what was happening on the border and what was happening at home in New York. I thought about Edvi as he danced at our wedding, and I also thought about him as he cried at our wedding because none of his family could be there. And it wasn't just Edvi that I thought about. I thought about the millions of other people who had made the same decision as him to leave their families behind and walk north. In my first week in the desert, I didn't actually meet any of these migrants, but I saw signs of their presence all around. I saw their footprints in dry riverbeds and discarded backpacks everywhere filled with Red Bull and children's toys and photographs. And in the middle of all this, my task was to work with other volunteers from No More Deaths to leave jugs of water in different spots in the desert. Because if you decide to walk from Mexico over the mountains to some US interstate to get picked up, it's physically impossible to bring enough water with you to survive. So the volunteers and I would spend the daylight hours leaving hundreds of gallons of water in different places, hoping that people would find them and drink them and stay alive. At night, we would sleep under the stars as the desert came to life with javelinas and rattlesnakes and so many different people from so many different places walking north. It wasn't until my second to last day in the desert that I actually met one of the people I was trying to help. I had been walking a trail with a couple of other volunteers when we heard this faint groan in the bushes to our right. As we got closer to the noise, we could see that there was a man there lying on his back and struggling to keep his eyes from rolling into the back of his head. As I got even closer, I could see that his lips were cracked and his complexion was nearly gray. I was in shock. All I could think to do was to stare at this man and to check to see if he was alive. And as I looked at his face, I could have sworn that I saw Edvi, my new husband, so far from home and yet so close to death. And on the flight back to New York, all I could think about was this man. Where had he come from? Where had he been going? Had he survived the damages of dehydration and exposure? And I wondered, how had Edvi survived? I'll probably never really know, but frankly, I'm just glad that he did. Thank you.
1: That was Rachel McCormick. Rachel and Idvi eventually had two daughters, Sarah and Anna. They created a happy life in New York City, but spent more than two decades battling the U.S. immigration system. After the 2024 election, they made the tough decision to leave the U.S. and move to Mexico so they could stay together as a family and ensure Idvi's safety. They are adjusting to life in a new country. To learn more about their story, you can visit themoth.org.

0: 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About revisiting your past? 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Have you looked at life from both sides now? We'd love to hear. You can pitch us your story by recording it right on our site or call 877-799-MOTH. That's 877-799-6684. 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The musical he mentions is My Favorite Year. And just for context, in the movie version, the lead role is played by Peter O'Toole. Here's Steve Peebles.
1: So I'm playing Templeton the Rat in a production of Charlotte's Web. It runs two shows a week for $30 a show. But it's not really the way that I thought my career was going to go. I'm 2 years out of college. I was a serious actor. Here I am. I get a call from my buddy Jonathan. He says, hey man, you doing a show right now? I'm wearing the rat costume. And I'm like, not really, what's up? He says, Main South is looking for an immediate replacement for My Favorite Year. You'd rehearse 3 days next week. You go on Friday, Saturday. If you don't know, My Favorite Year is a musical about a TV variety show. And Main South is a high school. And I kind of focus on that detail. I said, Main South is a high school. And he's like, yeah, the kid playing Alan Swan got caught drinking at a party. But they open tonight, so he's on this weekend and then you're on next weekend. And like, I'm a full adult. I'm not trying to do high school musical, let alone an actual musical at an actual high school. And I'm like, okay, so what does this high school want to pay me to learn a show in a week? And he was like, $2,000. And I got in my car and I got a copy of the script and I went to the show that night. And guys, it's a great show. Okay, so Alan Swan is this old Hollywood icon who gets called in last minute as an emergency replacement as a guest host on this variety show. And when he shows up, he's an alcoholic mess, which like, ouch, but okay, that's in my wheelhouse. And he's ruined his career, he's ruined his life, he's estranged from his daughter, and all he's got to do is pull it together in this week to do this show, and he does this musketeer sketch where he sings and he fights with a sword and he wins his daughter back. I'm excited. And I go to meet the music director who was my contact and said, hey, I'm Steve, we talked on the phone. She said, hey, you're saving my life. When was the last time you played this role? I said, no, I just got the script this afternoon. And she leans in. She narrows her eyes. She says, the only reason I got the board to agree to let me hire an actor is I said I would get somebody who had played the part before. So when was the last time you played this part? And I was like, last summer at my college? She was like, good answer. Let's go meet the director. So like Alan Swan on the back burner, I've got two hallways to figure out how to play Steve Peebles, who has totally played Alan Swan before, but can't do any of the things associated with having played that part. So I meet the director, we go over some scheduling, he's like, is there anything you want to change from like the way that you did it in your last production? And I was like, no, this guy's good, I want to respect his choices. And the fight choreographer is like, how are you with a sword? And it's like, in my production, we did it with daggers, which is not a good lie for a musketeer fighting play. And then we go into another room and we meet the cast and crew who have all been assembled. And the director says, hey guys, this is Steve. He's going to be taken over as Alan. And that's the sound you hear. And I said, hey guys, I saw your show tonight. I'm really excited to jump into this with you. And that is the exact response that I get. Because I'm not the understudy in this situation. I'm the outsider who's shouldering out their friend. And I was prepared to do it a show at a high school. I was not prepared to be in high school again. So I go home and I slam a script through my ear. Because if I don't show up memorized, ready to go, these kids are never going to give me an inch. And I do it. And I show up on Monday, and I'm playing, and I'm singing songs about losing my daughter and destroying my life, and they're playing with me, and then it's Friday. And if you've never gone on as an understudy, it feels a lot like this. You don't really know what's going to happen next, no matter how much you've rehearsed. It's blind adrenaline. It's like Catch Me If You Can. It's just 2 hours of me being like, do you concur? Do you concur? Do you concur? And thank God they keep concurring. And we take our bow, and the audience really erupts because they're so glad their kids got to do their show again, and they're so glad that I'm not a disaster. And it really feels like I gave a $1,000 performance, and I have to do it again the next day, and I'm a little more loose, and I'm having a lot of fun, and I'm climbing the 15-foot ladder to go swinging on this rope at the end of the show, and I'm up there for a while, so I got time to reflect. And I think, man, this stupid gig wound up being a lot of fun. And while I'm reflecting, I think that this stupid gig actually taught me everything that I was supposed to know about being a professional.
0: That was Steve Peebles. Steve is still a professional actor and is an artistic associate with Shattered Globe Theater. He wasn't able to dig up a photo of himself playing Templeton the Rat or his character from the musical, but did send us a picture of himself backstage doing one of his all-time favorite plays, Spamalot. I have something in common with Steve. In college, I also played Templeton the Rat in a production of Charlotte's Web, such a fun role. But then my college contacted my hometown newspaper and sent in a picture of me in costume. The caption read something like, Jennifer Hickson plays a sniveling rat, which was cute, except that the photo that ran right next to my rat portrait was a beautiful headshot of our neighbor's daughter, announcing that she was accepted into the London School of Economics. Perfect. In a moment, a kid graduates high school and leaves Montana behind, but returns many years later to reveal a huge secret when the Moth Radio Hour continues.

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4: Our final story is from Kimberly Reed. She told it in New York City, where WNYC is a media partner of The Moth. Here's Kimberly.
5: So I get a phone call from my mom, and she tells me that my father is about to get on an emergency life flight from our home in Montana to go to Denver to get an emergency liver transplant. My mom is kind of perennially optimistic, and she's telling me, don't worry, it's going to be okay. We're going to pull through this. It's going to be all right. But I know something is really wrong. So I get the next flight I can to go from where I'm living here in New York, hoping that I get there before my father dies. And I'm really really glad I got that flight as fast as I did, because I was able to spend a couple hours with my father before he passed away. And before I know it, I'm at the side of his hospital bed with my mom, and we're sobbing because he's passed. My dad was a strong, silent type. He grew up on a farm, and he was the town one of two town eye doctors. So he could fix anything, you know. He could fix tractors or eyes. He could, you know, no matter what. And he was always doing it like behind the scenes. You know, he never wanted to take credit for it. It was apparent that my mom and I and my two brothers were going to have to be fixing things ourselves this time around. And the first thing my mom did was to call my two brothers. One's a year older. One is a year younger. And it was going to be really comforting to see my younger brother. We were really close. He was really going to support me. It was going to be much more complicated seeing my older brother. We'd always had a really complicated relationship, and there was something really big about me that he did not know. And that's that the last time he saw me, years and years before, I was male. He was not aware that I had transitioned from being male to being female. And, you know, I always wanted to tell him. I was trying to find the right time, the right place, trying to, you know, get up the nerve. I was worried about his reaction, maybe that, you know, he was a bit conservative, he had a temper, I didn't know how it was going to happen, and I just kept putting it off and never found the right time. And here we are, at the time where I have to deal with all this stuff. Mark wasn't the only one who didn't know my story. My whole hometown didn't know about me either. And, you know, I was trying to find a way to tell Mark. I just kind of figured with my hometown, I just would never go back there again. So my mom calls my brother and in one phone call tells him that he lost his father and that he now has a sister. And I have to say, I mean, Mark was, he was really great. He got off the plane, we met him at the airport, he gave me a hug. But it was awkward, as you can imagine. And, you know, I think we did what a lot of families do at times like that. You just kind of fall back on tradition. And we wanted to do something that my mom and dad had always done every year. Because you see, it was my father's birthday. He had passed away 20 minutes before before his 65th birthday. So we all went to Applebee's and we got a slice of sizzling apple pie and put a candle in it. And my brother Mark, who really worshiped my father, got the honor of blowing out the candle. And when he was blowing out the candle, I still remember the expression on his face. He was, you know, trying to process my father's passing. He was figuring out why it had been so long that the two of us hadn't talked, something that really frustrated him. And it was just all kind of coming together. I took a business card out of my purse. It was for this job that Mark didn't even know I had. I had my new name on it. And I wrote my cell phone number on it, and I gave it to Mark. I said, look, you know, we haven't talked for so long, but here, anytime, any place, no barriers, call me any, we're, you know, we can talk anytime you want. And my mom started crying because her, you know, her children were reuniting. And also because it was, you know, for years she had been running interference between the two of us and using every excuse in the book to explain why I wasn't getting back to him or why, you know, packages to me were being returned because they had the wrong name on them. And, it, you know, her job running interference was over. So Mark was in shock. We were all in shock. I was in shock because I was thinking about the fact that, you know, nobody in my hometown knew. And I'm wondering if I can go back for the funeral, if I should go back, if my mom and my brothers really want me to, really deep down. And I'm thinking that, you know, I never even thought I was going to go back to my hometown, and now I'm being pulled back right into it. As contradictory as it may seem, as soon as there was a reason to go back, I had this really deep, strong yearning to go back. I mean, I had gone to school in New York and San Francisco and traveled all over the world, and this place that I thought of as home, that I think I really repressed, knowing that I couldn't go back there, right? I don't need to go back there. But as soon as there was a reason for me to go back there, a very strong reason, I really, really wanted to go. I wanted to see the house, the only house I had ever known growing up. I wanted to go back to my hometown and these people that, you know, comprise this community that I thought of as home, right? And my mom reassured me that she wanted me to be there, that she in fact needed me there for support, my brothers too. And my mom had a plan to get us there. You know, our family had been separated for a long time, so she had the idea for all of us to rent a car and drive the 20 hours from Denver back to Montana. So before you know it, there we are in the car. You know, my brother hasn't seen me for years, especially not as female, and here we are. And We had so much to do. We were planning his service, my father's funeral service. We were writing his obituary. My mom wanted to figure out, and I did too, wanted to figure out how we could introduce the information about me while still keeping the focus on my father. So she had me driving down the, you know, across Wyoming, 70 miles an hour. She had me take dictation of her friends, and she wanted to invite them over for tea. So she had this really strategic list. It's like, you invite Judy, and she's going to tell all the people in the arts community that my mom was involved in, and you're going to tell June, and June is going to tell all the people at Dad's office, and we'll find somebody else in the, she's going to tell everybody at the church. And the next night, there they were, 18 of my mom's best friends, and the minister from the church where the service was going to be performed. They're drinking tea. And my mom says, "You all know very well by now that I've lost my husband. And I know a lot of you have wondered what happened to my middle son, who seemed to disappear." And she said, "I want you to know tonight that, you know, I have a daughter, and her name is Kim. And this is my child, and I love my child, and I hope you do too. And we can focus on this tonight. We can talk about this tonight. You all are my ambassadors. If someone has questions at the funeral and I'm caught up in things, I'm going to point them to you and let you tell this story, because you can talk about it in a sensitive way." And she took a couple questions from the people there, and the whole tea party ended slightly different than the tea party we hear about in the news. The whole thing ended with everybody raising their teacups and saying, "Hip hip hooray for Kim, hip hip hooray for Kim." There were a couple amens and some applause. And then everybody went home, and I swear there was a brownout from all the simultaneous phone calls that were being made, dispensing the information, right? So then the next night there was a viewing of my father's body at the funeral home. And I had elected not to go because, you know, I didn't want the focus to be on me. I was going to keep it on everybody and keep it on my father. But my best friend Tim from high school was at the viewing, and he calls me up. He had only known the new me for a couple days. I hadn't even told him. But he knew me really well, and he knew I was chickening out. And he called me from the funeral parlor, and he said, "Hey, I got a lot of people here that really want to see you. I should probably tell you that the people he's talking about are the football team." Because I used to be on the football team. And so... applause for that, man. And so Tim says, "Where are you? I got a lot of people who want to see you." I'm like, "Yeah, I don't want to go, and, you know, I want to keep the focus on my dad. I don't want to be there." He's like, "Yeah, whatever. Either you come down here, or we're going to come up there. What's it going to be?" I said, I come up here, I guess. So before I know it, the football team is at my front door. And a couple of them have cases of beer under their arm. One case gets tossed in the snowbank to keep it cold. It's just like high school. And all of a sudden, they're in my living room. And it's this wake instantly, and this show of support for me and for the memory of my father, right? And they're in my living room, this living room I never even thought I would see again. And people were either laughing or crying, mostly laughing. And I remember looking around the room, and there's Kevin. He was one of the co-captains of the football team with me. And I look over there, and there's my brothers, Mark and Todd, and they were, you know, we were all very close in age, so we had friends in common, and they're telling stories about my dad. And there's, I look over on the couch, and there's Frank. Probably should have also told you that not only was I on the football team, but I was the quarterback. And so I look over on the couch, and there's Frank. He's an offensive lineman. It's the job of an offensive lineman to protect the quarterback. And Frank is protecting me once again, 20 years later, under very different circumstances. And he's got his arm around my girlfriend. They're laughing and knocking back cans of cheap beer. And that was the moment that I knew things were going to be okay somehow. And there was one more person there that night, and that was my mom. And she told me something that we ended up repeating quite a bit that weekend through the services. She came up and she said, you know, Dad was always fixing things, and it looks like he fixed this too. She said, you know, even though your father has died, you've been reborn. Thank you very much.

0: That was Kimberly Reed. About a year and a half after her father's funeral, Kim went back to Montana to attend her high school reunion. She brought her camera, and her award-winning film, Prodigal Sons, documents that trip. She also directed the feature documentary, Dark Money, which explores political corruption in Montana and elsewhere in the U.S. She also co-wrote an opera that's been performed all over the world. Recently, I got a chance to catch up with Kim about life since her moth story, which she first told in 2011. When you went back to Montana that first time and subsequent times, I'm wondering, what did you expect from people?
1: I tended at that time in my life to presume what other people's reactions to me were going to be instead of letting them have their own reaction. And I was wrong about a lot of people. I thought that there would be rejection there, and there wasn't. You know, I had sort of set up this barrier that wasn't really there. And the fact that that barrier got broken with my father's death, and then the subsequent reunification with my brother that happens, I'm just so glad that that happened, because if it hadn't, and if, you know, we hadn't kind of documented that and told those stories, I don't know that I ever would have figured it out. And there's a lot of people that don't, and I think that that's sad. There's a flip side to all of that. I think what happens to me is, in the story that I tell for The Moth, is a really beautiful story of reunification and love, and it's, you know, still warms my heart to think of it that way. That's not everybody's story. I think it's important to tell my story and to tell stories of trans joy and love, and just the fact that we're just kind of like everybody else, as boring as everyone else. And I mentioned earlier that we've come a long way in the way that our society accepts LGB and especially T folks. But there's a flip side to that, and that's that there's been more talk about trans folks in our society, but that also comes with kind of a dark underbelly of reaction and blowback and especially violence against trans folks. And that's an important thing to acknowledge as we take in these stories of, you know, how far we've come. It's also creating a lot of blowback in certain sectors of our society. I mean, half of the states in the country have laws that are designed specifically to target trans folks and to remove rights that we have right now. So, especially when you're talking about medical treatment for trans kids, I think it's like especially targeted and cruel. And it sort of feels like we're becoming the latest social wedge issue. So, two steps forward, one step back, you know, just keep moving forward.
0: Well, I'm so glad we have your story of how a family can react that hopefully will lead the way for other families, open their hearts up to it.
1: Yeah, that's why we tell these stories, right?
0: That was Kimberly Reed. Visit themoth.org to get a link to the trailers for Kim's films and projects. That's it for this episode. We hope you'll join us next time, and that's the story from The Moth.

This episode of the Moth Radio Hour was produced by me, Jay Allison, Catherine Burns, and Jennifer Hickson, who also hosted and directed the stories in the show, along with Larry Rosen. Co-producer is Vicky Merrick, associate producer Emily Couch. The rest of the Moth's leadership team includes Sarah Haberman, Sarah Austin Jeunesse, Meg Bowles, Kate Tellers, Jennifer Birmingham, Marina Kluche, Suzanne Rust, Brandon Grant, Inga Gladowski, Sarah Jane Johnson, and Aldi Kaza. Moth stories are true, as remembered and affirmed by the storytellers. Our theme music is by The Drift. 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
1: Oh, that's
2: Ellie,
1: good.
2: I love
1: that's
2: it that way. Yeah. A vinaigrette, there's no need to massage unless you're doing this at the last minute, in my opinion. But if you make your dressing, you put your kale in there and you mix it up and leave it for two hours,
1: that's a good idea.
2: It absorbs the flavors of your dressing and it gets tender.
1: That's a good idea. I'd like to try that.
3: Yeah.
2: Yeah. I also chop it up and I put it in garlic, onion, and some butter.
1: At least you didn't say a smoothie, right? I was waiting for that.
2: I have friends who love it in smoothies.
1: I know. I'd rather have a steak, personally. But anyway, that's a whole nother matter.
2: But not in a smoothie, right?
1: You're right.
3: Oh, gosh. What a thought.
1: We could call that a lab-grown smoothie.
3: Ew.
1: Terry, I appreciate the call.
3: Yes. Thank you for calling.
2: You're very welcome.
1: Take
2: thank
1: care.
2: You. It's been delightful and an honor to talk to you.
1: Well, thank you.
3: Thank you.
1: We loved it, too. Thanks.
2: Bye-bye.
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1: This is Milk Street Radio. I'm your host, Christopher Kimball. Right now, it's the history of the cold rush. Refrigeration is a relatively recent invention, but Nikki Twilley says it's radically changed the way we cook, eat, and live. Nikki is the co-host of the Gastropod podcast. Her new book is called Frostbite. Nikki, welcome to Milk Street.
7: Thank you for having me.
1: So, we're going to talk about refrigeration. Now, you say that 3/4 of the food on our plates today here in America is shipped, stored, or processed under refrigeration. Obviously, over thousands of years, we've dried, salted, cured, etc. So when and why did cold storage really become a central thing?
7: Well, yeah, so food has always gone bad. Anything that can nourish us is equally fertile ground for nourishing bacteria, and not all of those bacteria and fungi are good for us. So that's something we have been dealing with since the dawn of time. But it wasn't such a huge problem until lots and lots of us started living in cities. Because if you live close to where your food is grown, or you're hunting, catching it yourself, you can usually avoid some of the time in which the fungi and the bacteria would grow and make you sick.
1: But there were ice houses, for example, in my town in Vermont. You know, people were cutting out blocks of ice and they packed them with sawdust, right? And they would keep dairy products and other things there. So the need for refrigeration, even if you lived in the country, was always present. I think you also talk about in your book, going back to like the Euphrates River, right, when there were Syrian ice houses. So the ice house had been a feature of civilization for a long time, right?
7: It certainly

0: It goes back an incredibly long way. The ancient Greeks and Romans used ice to preserve food, but it was not the most common method of preservation. In fact, it was much more likely to turn your dairy into something portable, preservable, fermented, you know, cheese, butter, yogurt, because you couldn't access cold reliably. Natural ice was the only option for most of human history.
1: So there was this whole infrastructure of harvesting ice in the winter, transporting it, storing it, and that must have been a highly complex, very sophisticated system, right? Because any food moving around had to be iced, or food storage at home. You had an ice box. My father, you know, who was born, I think, in the early 20s, still remembers the ice man, you know, cometh, you know,
0: exactly.
1: provide the blocks of ice. So that wasn't that long ago. So I assume in a period of a few years, that whole infrastructure just fell apart, or was it a slow transition?
0: Yeah, even in 1907, I think is the last year, that New York City, which already had skyscrapers, was still totally dependent on ice harvested from ponds and rivers. America was seen as like the Saudi Arabia of natural ice. We had so many ponds. People were like, oh, this is a huge wealth, like Saudi oil today. So the global infrastructure of the natural ice trade that then sort of vanished is astonishing. Some places still do use it. There are places in the north of Japan that rely on ice cooling, northern Finland too. I mean, if you have the resource, why not? But it wasn't something that you could use to get, you know, all the meat that people in cities eat to them, keeping it fresh.
1: Yeah, but they had a better system for that, which is you'd walk the beef into the center of town, like in Boston on Washington Street. The beef would, you know, walk in under their own steam into a butcher shop so that you didn't have to transport meat. You're transporting animals that were living.
0: Yeah, and there are amazing stories of even trying to kind of herd turkeys along the road into town. I mean, some animals were even kept in the city. I mean, as recently as the 1800s, there were pigs living in Central Park. That's where the pork came from.
1: Oh, I didn't know that. Well, I guess I guess that would have made Central Park very different than it is today. How did the meat industry start to incorporate refrigeration? What was that transition like, and when did it happen?
0: So we have really one person to thank for this, a guy called Gustavus Swift. And the thing about him was that he just hated any form of waste. He's actually the guy who's responsible for the expression, you know, using every part of the pig but the squeal. That comes from him.
1: I thought my mother invented that.
0: No, she has Gustavus Swift to thank. He set himself up in Chicago as a butcher, and he was like, I'm paying the railroad companies to ship all my cattle to New York City to sell, but only 50% of it is sellable meat. So his big thing was to design a rail car in which you could ship a slaughtered carcass and keep it cold all the way to New York. And by 1870, he had transformed American meat eating, American meat growing, everything to do with the meat industry. And meat was shipped that way for decades. It wasn't until an African-American race car driver who had taught himself how to be an engineer invented a mobile unit to put on trucks to keep them cold in the 1930s that the ice-packed rail car kind of gradually fell out of fashion.
1: That's amazing.
0: Yeah.
1: Okay, so we have refrigeration for industry, for cow cars, et cetera. But then we have to transition over to home refrigeration. So how did that technology end up in a Frigidaire?
0: The real big breakthrough is actually just widespread electrification. So, you know, these prototype refrigeration machines, they were huge. And companies started to experiment with, you know, you could put one in the basement and have a pipe bringing up cold to your house. Kind of like the way we get electricity through the wall these days. You could have got cold through the wall. And actually, weirdly, those pipelines still exist. They dig them up in Boston sometimes.
1: Well, so, I still have in Vermont an old four-door Frigidaire from the 20s, I think.
0: Yeah, amazing.
1: You know, and those are, I have to say, they're much better in terms of how the space is organized than the current refrigerator.
0: No, it actually happened. It was a guy in Fort Wayne, Indiana, a guy called Alfred Mellows, who was the first person to build like a self-contained electric fridge.
1: And when was, about what year is this?
0: Oh, yeah, this is about 1918. Again, really pretty recent. And it didn't become something that you would buy in the store, I guess, until the late 1920s. That's when General Electric got in the game and sort of, they were really excited about this because they were like, wow, if we can put a fridge in every home, think of all the electricity we'll sell.
1: You know, I saw an ad from the 1950s, I think, for a Frigidaire. That refrigerator, it was jaw-dropping. It was so much smarter and better designed than the cookie cutter things we have today.
2: Let's start with the most ingenious door in any refrigerator. It has special places for bottles, spreadable butter.
1: On the door, in the middle, was a large vegetable fruit area.
2: It tilts down to show you your supply at a glance. And it also lifts out, so you can take it over to the sink when there's a fresh supply to be washed and put away.
1: It also had it had ice cube trays at the bottom of the freezer, and you'd put them in the slot and push, and all the ice cubes would be automatically punched out into a drawer underneath.
2: You just take out a tray, turn it over, and push. You get a shower of ice cubes, all frosty dry and ready to use.
1: It's interesting that those refrigerators from the 50s had so many more useful gadgets than what we have today. I can't believe refrigerators don't have pull-out shelving. I mean, because it's always, you know, you see that little yogurt container in the back or the thing that one of your kids is hiding from you, like the chocolate pudding or whatever. I mean, getting stuff from the back of a shelf out of the fridge is really hard. I mean, things get, you know, get hidden in there. I can imagine if you and I sat down for an hour, we could come up with 12 interesting things you could do with the design of a refrigerator.
0: And people have come up with these ideas. That's the crazy thing. I remember one thing I really wanted was a door-mounted kind of butter conditioning dish so that would keep your butter spreadable.
1: Ooh, that's a great idea.
0: Isn't that amazing? Then people have come up with thawing drawers so that it catches the drip if you're thawing a piece of meat or fish. Yeah. I mean, people have done all of these things and they just haven't caught on. When I talked to fridge designers, they were like, the thing people care about is filtered water and ice maker through the door. That's all they want. So, you know, they blame us.
1: Well, you know, somebody should go out there and just not listen to all these focus groups and just go do a great fridge. So moving on now. The issue for you now is, okay, you know, 3/4 of what we put on our plates have been through some sustained refrigeration storage or transportation. But your basic take is, without realizing it, we're reducing the quality of our food because of this?
0: Oh, yeah, definitely a mixed blessing. I think anyone who loves to eat ice cream and drink cold beer as much as I do could never be fully against refrigeration. But the argument I make is that we really just haven't thought about it. And it's this invisible kind of black box between the farm and the table. And so we've just sort of blindly accepted refrigeration's benefits without questioning its costs. And those costs are real. One of the scenes in my book is from 1911, is this world's first cold storage banquet. And it's a huge hoopla, front page news all around the country. The only food that is going to be served at this meal, at this elaborate 5-course meal, has been kept in refrigerated warehouses. All of it has been refrigerated. And at the time, that was like shock horror. People were even afraid to eat that food.
1: Right.
0: Even at the time, there's a Chicago newspaper who says, listen, what's going to happen is that everyone will forget that this food actually tastes worse than what we were eating before, and they're just going to buy it. And eventually, the people who remember what good food tastes like will die or forget, and this will be the new norm. And that's where we're at. People are all like, oh, but think, we can have, you know, blueberries all year round, but those blueberries have lower nutrition levels, And because we're eating fresh fruits and vegetables all year round, we're not eating the fermented, preserved foods that we ate before that we now know are really good for us. So you can argue about the health benefits all you like, but you cannot argue about the environmental issues. And that is where refrigeration's true cost lies.
1: So I guess the question is, where's the trade-off here? Because I don't think you're saying let's only grow local foods because then most foods are not available most of the time. What is your recommendation for next steps? Like, I get it. I get this is not a good thing. I get it. And I'm on your side. I just don't know what we do next.
0: So we don't have to put everything on the consumer to eat differently. And, you know, it's always tempting to reach for the technological solution because then no one has to change what they're doing. But refrigeration may not be the only way to preserve food. So one of the things I do in the book is I visit a company called Appeal that has in its test lab right now a coating that is able to keep, say, blueberries or, I don't know, avocados fresh for 4 to 6 weeks without refrigeration.
1: And you actually tried some of the Appeal-coated produce when you visited their lab.
0: Yeah.
1: So let's hear a little bit of tape from that.
3: These are untreated lemons. So this is 8 weeks old, and these are the same age. So these are treated, and these are untreated.
0: That's nuts.
3: Yeah.
0: I mean, look at them.
3: Pepper's the same thing. So untreated, and then these are treated, and they're both the same age.
0: Wow. And does it still smell like a lemon?
3: Oh, yeah.
0: Oh, yeah.
3: What we do is we treat the produce with such a small amount of material that the result is you can't see it, you can't taste it, you can't feel it.
0: So if I licked that right now, I would not taste anything.
3: Go for it.
1: So in addition to more eco-friendly coatings and packaging that reduces the need for cold storage, you also went to Rwanda because they're reimagining refrigerated transport in some really pretty interesting ways.
0: Yeah, so this is a very cool project. You know, basically, food there is not refrigerated at the moment. So it really needs a cold chain, but the government has decided that the way it is going to build that is using the best technology. There's an amazing company called Oxtruck that has developed a sort of flat pack truck that is solar powered and refrigerated. And so that's something that is being demonstrated there. Even such simple things as like, okay, you know, the pallets that boxes are stacked on, those wooden pallets? Mm-hmm. Well, they could be metal or plastic and filled with ice. And then that goes out with the produce. So it doesn't need to be in a refrigerated truck.
1: Wouldn't it be great if Rwanda actually figured this out?
0: It would be so cool.
1: Okay, I'm now 10% more hopeful. Nikki.
0: That's awesome.
1: I appreciate your optimism, your research, and your enthusiasm, and I hope someday this comes to pass. Thanks so much.
0: Thank you so much. It was super fun to talk with you.
1: That was Nikki Twilley. She's the co-host of the Gastropod podcast, also author of Frostbite. The age of refrigeration made it possible to get almost any fruit or vegetable 365 days per year. But it also meant the demise of natural preservation. I'm talking about smoking, pickling, salting, drying, canning, and the like. A truly fresh piece of beef would still be stiff with rigor mortis, but aging beef is a great way to improve flavor. Cheese is a way of preserving milk. Iberico ham preserves pork. Kimchi preserves cabbage. Plus, we enjoy pickled capers, sun-dried tomatoes, and even today, bacala, cured preserved cod, is still a staple of many cuisines. Everyone loves to buy fresh, but it's worth remembering that foods in a state of preserved decay taste even better. 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Coming up, Dan Pashman wonders, is the food tech takeover actually a bust? That's when we continue.
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1: I'm Christopher Kimball, and this is Milk Street Radio. Right now, let's head into the kitchen with J.M. Hirsch to learn about this week's recipe, spaghetti with prosciutto, parmesan, and peas. J.M., how are you?
7: I'm great.
1: Carbonara. You and I have been down this road many times over the years. Bit of a tricky recipe to get just right. It's substantial, let me put it that way. So you were in Italy and found a version that is somewhat lighter, I think, and that you prefer.
7: Well, in theory, it's lighter, at least according to Pope Pius XII. So, about 100 years ago, then Cardinal Eugenio Pacelli went to his local restaurant outside of the Vatican and said, you know, carbonara, too rich for my blood. Can you make a version of it that's a little bit lighter, a little bit brighter? And so this restaurateur, Cesare Tosimi, said, well, you know, the classic ingredients for carbonara is guanciale and pecorino romano. And those are, at the time at least, considered rather brash, bold ingredients. So he kind of played with it. And he said, well, I guess instead of the guanciale, I can use prosciutto, which is considered, if not lighter, certainly higher class. And instead of the pecorino romano, which is considered kind of coarser in terms of flavor, I could use more refined Parmigiano, Parmesan cheese. And so he did. And it was a huge hit. The Cardinal, and very soon after, the Pope, was smitten with it, and it became a classic Roman dish. This lighter, brighter carbonara called pasta alla papalina, and papalina translates as the little skull cap that they wear. So it became quite the thing, except it didn't hold up over time.
1: I thought in Italy, sort of people are true to the roots, right? I mean, the recipes don't change very much. But this one, as you just said, changed. So what happened to it?
7: Yeah, I mean, I wish I could explain why they did this, but it wasn't a good thing. Over time, cooks started to take liberties with it. Instead of prosciutto, they started using deli ham.
1: Oh, Lord.
7: Not an improvement. And they did add peas, which I will say, when I first heard about that, sounded a little off-putting. But when I had it and it was done right, the peas were quite nice. But they also lost the knack for cooking it. Because, you know, as you know, when you're making carbonara, there's, you know, eggs whipped into it. And you do that off heat so that they become a creamy sauce. Right. You don't want to scramble your eggs, which is what happens if you do it overheat. And so a lot of the versions I had were deli ham with spaghetti and scrambled eggs and canned peas. It was not a good thing.
1: Oh, Lord.
7: So I was a little disappointed with the Pope's pasta.
1: Where were you going to eat in Rome? That sounds awful.
7: Well, you know, the sad part is I actually ate it at the, I think it's the granddaughter of the man who created the recipe. I ate it at her restaurant and anyway. But the good news is I did find a restaurant, Mama Angelina, in the north of Rome, where the chef, Andrea Delomo, agreed to do the research for me and kind of pull this recipe back to its origins, which is supposed to be a lighter, brighter pasta carbonara. So he, of course, understood how you do the eggs off heat, and he returned it to prosciutto instead of deli ham, and he took a nice, gentle hand with the Parmesan so that you got that richness, that creaminess, that saltiness, but it wasn't overwhelming, and it was amazing, actually. When done well, it is lighter and brighter than a classic carbonara. But now, let's define our terms here, because when we say lighter, it's still got a lot of cheese and pork in it. So this is not diet industry light. It's light in the Italian sense of flavor, because again, the Parmesan and the prosciutto are considered more elevated ingredients than guanciale and pecorino romano. And so that's really what they meant. I think the Cardinal, I think he wanted to feel special.
1: He wanted the uptown version, right?
7: Yes, exactly.
1: spaghetti with prosciutto, parmesan, and peas, a lighter, more, I guess, uptown version of carbonara. JM, thank you.
7: Thank you. You can get the recipe for spaghetti with prosciutto, parmesan, and peas at milkstreetradio.com.
1: I'm Christopher Kimball, and you're listening to Milk Street Radio. Right now, my co-host, Sarah Malt, and I will be answering a few more of your cooking questions.
0: Welcome to Milk Street. Who's calling?
8: Hi, this is Ishmael.
0: Hi, Ishmael. How can we help you today?
8: Hi, I was actually calling to give you an update on the suggestions you gave me for some moonshine peaches that I had bought.
0: Oh, yeah. I remember those. Okay, so, dun-dun-dun, what happened?
1: What was our advice?
0: Well, first of all, what was the dilemma? That you had all these moonshine peaches and you needed to figure out what to do with them because you didn't want to throw them out.
8: Well, you had said, Sarah, for me to add like extra peaches to it to make it peach flavored again.
0: Oh, dried peaches, I think.
8: Yes, some dried peaches. And then Chris had suggested kind of just like simmering it down to kind of make it like a syrupy, like something you could put over like ice cream or something like that. And so I kind of mixed the two of them together. I took your idea of getting dried peaches. So I found some freeze-dried peaches at the store, and I put the peaches in a saucepan, and I heated them up, and I, you know, kind of let all the alcohol cook off. And then I added a stick of butter, the dried peaches, a little bit of brown sugar, and some cinnamon, and I let it cook down, and it came out fantastic.
0: I like the butter addition. That was smart.
1: Well, you got dried peaches, you have butter, you have brown sugar.
0: Yeah.
1: Sounds good.
0: Yeah.
8: Yeah, it came out really good.
0: Was there a faint alcohol? There had to have been. You could never get rid of all the alcohol. I'm sure it was still slightly.
8: Yeah, it was still slightly alcoholic, but the flavor was there. It came back.
1: Good.
8: And on top of that, my wife took some for her ice cream. And then what I had left, I just kind of made a box cake and I just kind of spruced it up a little bit. And I made like a, Chris had just suggested doing like kind of a pineapple upside down cake, but with the peaches. Mm-hmm. And I did that. And it came out great.
1: Great.
0: Wow. I'm impressed with you, by the way. That was all very creative.
1: And then you have a little schnapps in the bottle that came in.
8: Yeah.
0: Yeah.
1: Well, it's sort of interesting. What's interesting to me is that they sell these moonshine peaches, but the peaches, as you said, have no flavor. Does the peach flavor end up being in the liquid? Like if you just drank some of that liquid, the alcohol, does it have any kind of a schnapps, like a slightly fruity flavor? Or not?
8: No, not really.
0: It's more like a peach brandy.
8: Not even that. It's more or less like peach rubbing alcohol. It's just really.
0: So it's more like you smell it than you taste it, right?
1: It's a topical application.
8: Right, yeah.
1: It's good for sore muscles. You obviously know what you're doing. That was an excellent solution.
0: Yes. Yeah, very impressive.
8: Well, thank you for your advice. I really appreciate it.
1: Thanks.
0: Okay. All right. Bye.
1: This is Mill Street Radio. If you're stumped in the kitchen, please give us a ring. Our number is 855-426-9843. That's 855-426-9843. Or please email us at questions@milkstreetradio.com. Welcome to Milk Street. Who's calling?
9: Hey there. This is Frank from Washington, D.C.
1: How can we help you?
9: Well, I have a question about bread. I've looked at a lot of recipes. Most of them that I see tend to say, you know, mix together all the dry ingredients, add the wet ingredients, make a dough, go from there. But I do see a few here and there that say, mix it all together, except the salt, let it rest for a few minutes, then add in the salt. So my question is, why?
1: Well, years ago, I was coming up with a rustic European bread recipe. I was out in Berkeley, San Francisco, or Oakland, I guess. And I went to a famous bakery there, and the baker told me that he did not add the salt right away because the salt actually makes the dough heat up faster, and it heats it up and actually hurts the growth of the yeast. Other people say that salt inhibits the growth of the yeast. I bake a fair amount of bread. I put the salt in with the flour. And the reason I do that is on more than one occasion, I've forgotten to add the salt because it didn't go in at the beginning. And saltless bread is inedible, in my opinion, forgetting about what the Italians think about saltless bread. I don't think it makes a difference, especially if you don't use instant yeast. If you use regular active live yeast, I start the yeast in water that's 110 degrees with a tablespoon of sugar and et cetera, and it gets really frothy and going. So a little salt in the flour is not going to make any difference at all. I actually don't think at a home baking level, it matters if you add half a teaspoon or teaspoon of salt at the beginning. I think it's maybe in a commercial operation, it does, but I don't see it makes any difference in my baking at home. Sarah?
10: Yeah, I agree. Salt does somewhat inhibit yeast development, but not enough that it's a really big problem. And it really is important because it helps tighten up the gluten. And you need the gluten developed in the flour so that it can trap the carbon dioxide so that you have rise in your bread. And also, if you don't tighten up the gluten a little bit, then the dough is flabby. I always add my salt at the beginning, too. And I've never had a problem.
1: But Sarah and I will never be offered a job in a professional bakery as a result. So
10: I know, probably that was heresy.
1: We've now been struck off all the lists.
10: Right, this is true. Yes.
1: You know, there's so many other things going on in a bread recipe that I think this is a fairly minor point, in my opinion.
10: Yeah.
9: Okay, great. So I'll just go ahead and add salt at the beginning and hope it all goes well.
1: Well, do you use instant or rapid rise, or do you use just regular active yeast when you bake bread?
9: Instant.
1: Yeah, well, then you just throw that in with the flour and the salt. I think it's fine. If you ever had any problem, you could increase the amount of yeast a little bit if you wanted to. Otherwise, I don't think it's a problem. Frank, thank you.
9: Okay.
10: Yeah.
1: Take care.
9: Thank you. You too.
1: Yeah.
10: Bye-bye.
1: This is Most Street Radio. Now let's check in with Dan Pashman. Dan, how are you?
11: I'm doing well, Chris. How have you been?
1: I'm pretty well, a little older, but significantly wiser.
11: Question for you, Chris. Do you ever order groceries to be delivered to your house? Like, do you order online for online grocery delivery?
1: Upon occasion, my wife will do so, but I always go to the store. I like to shop for food.
11: And I'm happy to tell you that your household is similar to most American households. 25 years after the first dot-com bubble, Americans still make about 80% of our retail purchases in stores.
1: 80% is still in retail?
11: 80% is still in retail overall. And in groceries, here's what's especially interesting. So when COVID hit, of course, a lot of people shifted to online grocery. Right. And we were all told, like, this is going to accelerate the move to online everything, right? To delivery everything. Right. That has turned out, now we can see, not to be true. In fact, the number of Americans ordering groceries online has been going down steadily since the height of COVID.
1: Well, yeah, that's not surprising, but it's still up over 10 years ago, right?
11: It's up a bit, but not the way that it was predicted. For decades, we've been hearing all these promises from tech companies of how our relationship to food, the way we get our food, the food that we eat, was all going to be improved. It's going to be so easy. Your refrigerator is going to know when you're out of milk, and you're going to open the front door, and the milk will just be sitting there. The food's going to be better for the environment and cheaper and taste better. And there's now a steady stream of data coming out to show us that this is just not panning out. All right, the companies that raised hundreds of millions of dollars to create lab-grown meat have not met their investors' expectations.
1: Okay? Can I just say,
11: yes,
1: those three words, lab-grown meat.
11: You think that's part of the problem?
1: I think that's the death knell at the beginning of that industry.
11: Maybe they should give it one of those dot-commy kind of names, like Meatly.
1: Or Meatily, Meatily.
11: Yeah. I'll give you one more example, though, of my larger point here. They're saying now they're going to get rid of a lot of the self-checkout machines in grocery stores because people don't want to, you know, we thought they were going to get rid of all the humans. Now they're bringing back the humans.
1: Here's what happens in our store. They just, about 6 months ago, put a bunch of self-checkout lines in, and now everyone's using them all of a sudden, which means that the two remaining live checkout lines are empty. It's insane. I mean, you have people waiting in line for self-checkout because it's a new thing in our store. And you can go to someone else who'll check you out twice as fast. And by the way, you can actually say hello. And there's one particular guy at checkout who does nothing but puns. I mean, you know, I want the human, if strange, experience, right?
11: I agree. Plus, the people behind the register, they already know the code for the lemons. So you don't need to go searching for it on the stupid computer. But I think that there's a larger lesson here for us to learn about our relationship with food.
1: Should I cue the philosophical moment?
11: Yes. Can you start?
1: I hear it coming.
11: Can you start humming "My Country Tis of Thee" in the background, please?
1: Here we go.
11: Well, let me ask you, Chris. Why do you prefer to go shopping for groceries in the store?
1: Well, first of all, it's a pleasure. I like food shopping. Number two, the obvious answer is because I get to pick out what looks good and feels good to me. Like, for example, if you order half a dozen avocados online, you know what you're going to get. you're going to get six rock hard avocados.
11: Right.
1: I want to pick the meat. I want to decide on what chicken. I enjoy the process of looking and choosing for myself. Also, very often I walk into a grocery store without, you know, I don't necessarily have a recipe in mind. So I want to cook what looks good to me. So all those reasons.
11: And I'm with you, Chris. But I think that a lot of people behind some of these technologies underestimated how much so many of us feel that way. I think that a lot of these big promises about how technology was going to change our relation to food were made by these sort of like Elon Musk style tech bros who are sort of, you know, these optimizers who are just all about like, how can I get calories into my body so that I can stay alive, so that I can write more code or whatever it is. They just view food as mere fuel, and the process of making it and distributing it is just sort of like a problem to be made more efficient through technology. And I think that ignores why people like you and me and so many other folks, Chris, love food and love cooking, and that is that we have a deep connection to it.
1: So in the future, you're saying that when technology takes the human out of the human experience with food, it may end up in trouble.
11: Yes, and I think that people making this technology have underestimated the natural human connection to food. Right. That said, I do think it'll be interesting to see what happens decades from now as the generation that's been really raised on cell phones from like age 12 becomes adults. They're so accustomed to doing everything through their phones. Maybe that the promise of technology that has not yet panned out will just be several decades delayed. That remains to be seen.
1: So just on a maybe a positive or negative note, is there anything else other than ordering online that you think is going to fall by the wayside that industry has predicted about food?
11: Well, I think this lab-grown meat, or if you want to call it cultured meat, I mean, I think that's got some real issues. You know, I just don't know that they're ever going to get the price point to where it needs to be. And I think that there's always going to be kind of like a creepy factor to it, even if it is quote-unquote natural. I mean, it's fascinating to me in theory, but I think people who are deep buried inside of tech, they take it as a given that anything technology can achieve will necessarily be better and therefore more attractive to everyone. And actually, for most regular folks, that's just not true. Most of us want to touch and feel and taste real, authentic, actual food. We want to go to the store and pick it out, and we want to cook real food, and we want to eat real food.
1: Just want to tell you, you've been speaking to AI Christopher Kimball. I hope you enjoyed it.
11: I thought you seemed more delightful than usual.
1: I'll let Chris know we had a chat. Dan, thank you.
11: All right, thanks,
1: Chris. Take care. That was Dan Pashman, host of the Sporkful podcast, and also author of Anything's Possible. That's it for this week's show. 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
16: We survived the COVID pandemic, but what did it teach us? Perhaps we still need to acknowledge what it cost us.
17: I think if we do not grieve properly, then our grief will come out sideways.
16: Coming up, author Terry Tempest Williams helps us make sense of the times we're living in and what's feeding the underlying unease Americans of all stripes seem to be feeling lately. She shares what she's observed from the Red Rock Desert of Southeast Utah to her role at the Harvard Divinity School in Boston.
17: That's the gift of the desert for me, living there 30 years, is the desert has taught me not to look away.
16: Terry helps us recognize how the ordinary all around us might offer a key to how we recover as a society.
17: You know, I think there's something deeper than hope, and that is engagement.
16: I hope you can stay with us for what promises to be an extraordinary hour ahead with our special guest, Terry Tempest Williams, on Travel with Rick Steves.
18: Live from NPR News in Washington, I'm Nora Rahm. Iran has fired missiles towards Israel, the first such attack since a fragile ceasefire took effect in early April. Tehran had threatened to retaliate after Israel struck the southern suburbs of Beirut earlier today. Israel says it was sending a message to Iran-backed Hezbollah. Israel also hit the southern city of Tyre. NPR's Jane Arraf reports.
19: The sun is setting on the city of Tyre, and I'm looking out at the Mediterranean, the waves rolling in, and people camped on the beach. But not the fun kind of camping. It's the kind of camping you do when you've fled your home and you've run out of land that provides any sort of safety. This tip of Tyre is the old historic ancient district, mostly Christian, and it's the one part of the city that Israel has not threatened or issued warnings for. So people are continuing to stream here from other parts. They're safe for now, but they don't know for how long. Jane Arraf, NPR News, in Tyre, southern Lebanon.
18: President Trump says Iran has no choice but to reach an agreement with the U.S. to end the war. He said the Iranian leaders had dealt with weak U.S. leaders in the past, but now he says Iran is virtually incapacitated.
20: They're proud. There are things they never thought they'd be doing that they're going to have to do. They've got no choice. And it takes a little while. You know, you're talking about 47 years of getting away with whatever they wanted. I mean, this should have been done long ago.
18: President Trump was interviewed Friday by NBC. It was broadcast today on Meet the Press. British Prime Minister Keir Starmer welcomed Ukrainian President Volodymyr Zelensky to No. 10 Downing Street today to discuss European support for Kyiv, more than 4 years after Russia's full-scale invasion. The leaders of France and Germany will also present. The meeting comes after Ukraine's drone attack on St. Petersburg, demonstrating it can attack deep within Russia. Investors will get a look into both inflation and the housing market this week. NPR's Stephen Pasaha reports home sales have been dragging.
21: Historically, spring is a hot time for home sales, but the market's cooled in recent years due to high mortgage rates. Tuesday, the National Association of Realtors will report May's existing home sales. Zillow's already reported sales down nearly 3% from a year earlier. On Wednesday, the Labor Department will share the latest on consumer prices. In April, prices rose 3.8% year over year, much faster than the Federal Reserve would like. If this week gives us similar inflation numbers for May, that would increase pressure on the Fed to raise interest rates this year, especially after a strong jobs report showed May added 172,000 jobs in a still resilient labor market. Stephen Basaha, NPR News.
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22: And from the GBH Radio Newsroom in Boston, I'm Judy Ewell. The World Cup gets underway this week as teams from around the world take to pitches across the U.S., Canada, and Mexico. Members of the local Cape Verdean community say there's plenty of pride as they wait for their team to play in the World Cup for the first time. Paul DeBarros, president of the Cape Verdean Association of Boston, says he's planning to attend all three of the team's matches in the group stage. The cost for that?
23: It's a lot.
22: But DeBarros was focused on celebrating ahead of today's Dorchester Day Parade in Boston with other members of the Cape Verdean community.
2: There's about 55,000 to 60,000 Cape Verdeans in Boston, and having them in the world stage and playing a World Cup, we have to show her off. For the people that we're excited, we're here to support them.
22: Cape Verde will take the first pitch for their first game on June 15th against Spain in Atlanta. Gay pride and joy filled the streets of Boston this weekend as Pride for the People was on full display during yesterday's parade. Mayor Michelle Wu says Boston supports equal rights for LGBTQ people.
3: This is a place that has always stood up for truth, for what we need in the future, and for doing what's right.
22: Joseph Rinaldi says it's the best day of the year.
5: We're here fundraising for an organization called Break Time, which is LGBT Youth Homelessness Prevention Center.
22: Organizers say some 12,000 people across 300 groups took part in the annual Pride Parade. In sports, the Red Sox and the Yankees are tied 1-1 at the top of the eighth. We could be in for more wet weather. Cloudy, a chance of showers and thunderstorms. Highs in the low 80s. Showers clearing, then skies overnight. Lows in the 50s. Right now, 77 in Boston.
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16: It had been a while since we spoke with Terry Tempest Williams here on Travel with Rick Steves. When we recorded our last conversation with Terry back in 2019, she had just written the book, Erosion, Essays of Undoing. We tried to make sense of the losses many of us felt at the time and attempts to discredit science and to stifle efforts to address the causes of global warming. Since then, we've been through a pandemic, and now a second Trump administration keeps us on our toes as they unravel protections for people, wildlife, and the environment on an astonishing scale. Terry's known for her environmental and conservation activism, as a gifted writer and speaker, and as an educator in her native Utah and at the Harvard Divinity School. When we heard she had a new book coming out, we knew it was time to reconnect and to hear how she's been responding to the latest challenges in our world. The hour ahead is the heart-to-heart conversation we had. You could explain some of the anxiety and discord that America's living through today as symptoms of a kind of long COVID. A long COVID that all of our society is experiencing and struggling with together. The world we've known seems to be disappearing, and that actually provides an opportunity for us to make our world a better place to call home. That's the opinion of author and environmental activist Terry Tempest Williams. She explores the kind of courage and awareness required of us to bring about a more cohesive future, and that's the point of her latest book. It's called The Glorians, Visitations from the Holy Ordinary. It's all about finding beauty in our fellow creatures and in our relationships with the people we encounter day after day. Terry's been a favorite guest of ours here on Travel with Rick Steves over the years, and a lot has happened in the 7 years since she's been with us. Let's find out what she's been observing, learning, and thinking about along the way. Terry, thanks for being here.
27: Rick, it's such a pleasure. I feel like I've come to Mecca here in your own home ground.
16: Well, so. If you've read your books, I think Mecca's come to us. So it's a nice convergence here.
27: Anyway, you're a hero of mine, and thank you for your guidance all over the world.
16: Well, thank you, because we both are into travel. Mine requires a plane ticket, and yours just, we'll talk about what yours requires, but it's just so fun to immerse myself in your thinking and in your writing, and I find it quite inspiring. Now, we've talked several times. We've celebrated your book, The Hour of Land, where you explored the personal topography of America's national parks. We've talked about your book, When Women Were Birds, where you explored the power of women's stories and why speaking truth matters. And we've talked about your book, Erosion, Essays of Undoing, where you explored the environmental impact of Trump's first administration. And each of those was a great conversation. And now in your latest book, The Glorians, we're exploring something else. Tell us, basically,
0: The book's called The Glorians, Visitations from the Holy Ordinary. I guess a good way to start is, just very briefly, because we'll get deeper into it, but just so we know the context, what are Glorians and what are Visitations from the Holy Ordinary?
27: I think it's this conversation. I think yesterday walking along the ocean, you know, the edge of the ocean, it was so exquisite just knowing that there are orcas underneath. And, you know, I think it's about paying attention and the idea that if we are present, we will know what to do. The Glorians, what is a Glorian? I had 4 points of a definition, thoughtful, resonant, I thought. And at the last minute of the last hour, I pulled that definition because I thought, who am I to define the ineffable? The Glorians came out of a dream. May I share it with you quickly?
0: Please do.
27: It's the one dream that I can remember the date, March 20th, 2020, exactly a week when the world was shut down from the pandemic, as you know. And the dream I had was this. I was in Cambridge in the dream, crossed the gates into Harvard Yard. It was resplendent fall, red maples, golden beech trees, bronze oaks. I knew I had to get to the tower. There is no tower. I turn. There is the tower with 2 entry points, a direct staircase to the top and a spiral staircase to the side. I choose the spiral staircase, around, around, around. When I'm on top, I realize I'm standing in Cassandra's temple. I have the direct feeling that I've forgotten something. I hear my name called. I turn. There's a woman, professor, with students behind her, going up the direct path. The gate is locked. And she says, Terry, do you remember the vow you made to us? And I said, remind me. And she said, your vow is the epic documentation of the Glorians. And I woke up and I thought, what is a Glorian? And I was haunted by it.
0: Is this a word, or did you make up this word?
27: I think it came to me. You know,
0: it came to you because it's like it should be a word, and it came to you, and you remembered that dream. That's quite an accomplishment.
27: Well, my grandmother schooled us well. She was a self-taught Jungian scholar.
0: Yeah,
27: we were terrified to stay overnight at her house because, and yet we all fought to do that because we would know in the morning she would say, "Did God speak to you? Did you have a dream?"
0: Yeah.
27: So we would sleep in late so we could avoid that question.
0: Was that right? But this dream stuff, you know, wasn't Samuel Taylor Coleridge had a great dream and he wrote one of the greatest poems ever. And then he was trying to remember the dream, scribbling it madly. And then somebody interrupted him and it ended the poem. I just literally last month, I found a pen that when you push it, it lights up so you can write in the dark.
27: Oh, I love that.
0: So I can wake up in the middle of the night with it and jot something down. Because dreams are like little butterflies. They flutter by.
27: You're right. And if you don't pay attention, they vanish. Okay. So I did write it down.
0: This is Travel with Rick Steves. And today we're visiting with Terry Tempest Williams to hear how the crazy times we've been living in since the pandemic have inspired her latest book. The book's called The Glorians, Visitations from the Holy Ordinary. Terry's known for writing more than 24 books that often deal with ecological issues, personal spirituality, and the pressures on American democracy. Her many awards include a Lifetime Achievement Award by the Los Angeles Times for her work focusing on the American West. Terry teaches as a writer in residence at the Harvard Divinity School, and she also lives with her husband in the arid desert in her home state of Utah. Now, you've got an interesting world, we should make it clear, because in one way you're in academia. You're at Harvard Divinity School in Boston, in a very urban setting, and the eddy in your river, I think, is Utah in an arid desert with your husband, Brooke.
27: That's right.
0: And you split that. And then this dream was when COVID was sweeping across our world, and you got on an airplane just in the nick of time, and you scampered back to your eddy, and you hunkered down, and that was the lockdown calculus. You had a sense. And this book is dealing, I think in a lot of ways, as you called it, with the human cost of COVID. And you say, it's like we all had long COVID. I was very worried about long COVID.
27: I was too.
0: In the day. The long COVID, it's your metaphor for the anxiety and the discord that we're feeling today in a world that we once knew, but now we don't feel like we know it. In COVID, we had to create distance in order to survive. But now that distance is kind of causing a problem. Talk a little more about your metaphor of the anxiety in our country today as long COVID.
27: You know, we have not grieved. Mm. When you think about, we have lost over 1 million citizens.
0: Mm-hmm.
27: And we have not grieved. We have not had a national ceremony to really acknowledge what we lost, the people we lost. The time, I see it with my students, the times they lost of socialization. And I think if we do not grieve properly, then our grief will come out sideways.
0: That's a life skill, is grieving, I think.
27: It is.
0: You have to let yourself grieve.
27: And grief is love. And I think if we do not grieve individually, together, collectively, it comes out sideways through violence, through depression. Sometimes I wonder, Rick, if that isn't what January 6th was about on some level.
0: So in our inability to grieve with the loss of COVID, and in so many ways, I mean, there was the numbers of people who died and more. That was probably a consequence of politicizing that whole nightmare in our society.
27: I know, as if we didn't have enough to hold.
0: Yeah. Well, and that's another part of your book, is that, you know, then comes President Trump, and it's like a double whammy. And now we have the impacts on our emotions and our unresolved grief from the pandemic, combined with the unraveling of all these social and government norms by our current administration. And our society is struggling to keep up with this change and how to deal with it and how to maintain what we embrace as fundamental to who we are as humans.
27: And it was a time of great societal metamorphosis. I mean, the whole unrest on the streets with George Floyd. In the American West, as you well know, 8 million acres were burning that summer. We couldn't breathe. And that became another statement that I was so aware of. George Floyd, that litany, I cannot breathe, I cannot breathe. Those of us living in the American West, we couldn't breathe.
0: Right.
27: We couldn't see.
0: So Terry, we've survived COVID and we have some lingering effects. And I'd like to kind of imagine our society after having survived our President Trump. We're looking for what you call a more cohesive future. How do you see us getting through the challenges presented by our political reality and COVID?
27: It's such a great question, Rick. I can only speak for myself, and that's been going deeper.
0: Mm-hmm.
27: You know, I think there's something deeper than hope, and that is engagement. And for Brooke and me, it really has been adhering to our community. You know, we had 5 flash floods in a matter of weeks in the summer of 2024. We live in a community of about 250 people. Most of us are there because we want to be left alone. And yet, when you have these kinds of epic sheet floods in a matter of minutes, you convene with your neighbors very, very quickly because we need each other. And out of those floods, our community has deepened. Our community has become more engaged. It's not just the radical environmentalists in our valley that are saying we need to think about climate, but actually the Mormons and the mega supporters who are saying it can no longer be about private property rights. It has to be about each other.

0: Terry Tempest Williams writes creative nonfiction, and as writer-in-residence at Harvard Divinity School since 2017, she's been invited to contemplate and write about the spiritual implications of climate change. She's with us today to share what she's been observing and learning in her book called The Glorians. We'll look at how we can use a traveler's sense of discovery even when we're staying close to home as Terry continues as our guide today on Travel with Rick Steves.
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1: I'm Sarah Betancourt. 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
1: Catholic norm of 500 years ago.
2: You know, I think for Mormons, it's a pragmatic religion. You do rather than be. At least that's my assessment. So I was interested in grace. What is it? Unbidden, unexpected, undeserved. And that to me became really the bedrock of the Glorian. Most simply, when you think about the Holy Ordinary, it was an ant. It was spring. Our coyote blossom was in full bloom, these beautiful magenta blossoms, and the wind had blown them all off. Our patio was strewn with them. I thought, I'm going to run in and get a basket so I can save them. I came back, and as you can imagine, the wind blew them in the other direction. There was one blossom left, and I bent down to pick it up, and it moved. Six legs, an ant, carrying this little parachute in its mandibles. What do we do in the pandemic when we have the gift of time? We follow. I followed that ant all across the patio. And just as I think it's going to fall off the patio to the desert itself, attending ants appear out of nowhere, lift the blossom up. The ant goes down to the desert, place it back in its mandibles. They disappear. It goes on its way. I'm still following. Up ahead, I see a huge prickly pear patch, and I think that's it. Impaled. Over. Again, three more attending ants come. They lift, turn, go around, not impaled, disappear. It continues on its way. I can tell you probably 20 minutes later, I see this clay-covered fist rising from the desert floor. It goes toward the entrance to the ant colony, lays its blossom down. Dozens and dozens of worker ants come, shred the blossom into tiny, tiny pieces, disappear, and I imagine that they're lining the pathway to the queen.
1: You see, anybody can see that, but most people don't see that.
2: Well, it was a Glorian. And suddenly, this word that I couldn't identify became a moment of grace.
1: So as I read your book, The Glorians, Terry, I feel like you're just a more developed thinker than me. But key to both of our work is observing keenly, and then to share it in a way that inspires people to embrace the sensuality of life even more deeply. And part of that is that Corona bonus. For the first time in 25 years, you didn't have to leave your valley.
2: And I realized what a privilege that was.
1: I had the same thing. And I had to develop what I called employing a traveler's mindset
2: at
1: home.
2: How did you do that?
1: Well, let's talk about that, but we'll take just a quick break. This is Travel with Rick Steves. We're joined by Terry Tempest Williams, and her new book is The Glorians, Visitations from the Holy Ordinary. It's a collection of essays and personal stories about finding grace where you least expect it, restoring our connection to the natural world, and making sense of our time of rapid change and heightened conflict. Terry, I was just talking about how I had developed a new mindset, which I called employing the traveler's mindset, even when we can't travel. I said, I can't change this. I got to embrace it. So when I'm walking home, I see a snail on top of a fence. I think escargot, you know.
2: I love that.
1: I think I am stuck at home now, but I'm going to have the same traveler's mindset. And for me, that would mean curiosity, appreciating community, embracing the wonder of things, to go slow, to be thankful, and to be in the moment. That's the challenge. And your book is all about that. For you, you wrote, "Time is listening to birdsong." What a beautiful concept of time. Mm. We don't do it. How many people ever sit and listen to birdsong?
2: And I think, you know, people were saying to me, "Weren't you lonely, just stuck out there in the desert?" Anything but. And I realized my community was not just my own species, but says Phoebe, ravens, eagles dipping their beaks in the Colorado River.
1: I love it. Yeah.
2: Coyotes. It was a night sky of stars.
1: You talk about how wild animals were moving back into the urban spaces in Utah and all across the world. And I talk about how the locals in Rome, without tourists, were taking back their public squares. They were reclaiming their

0: Piazza Navona's.
1: I love that. And what does that tell us about our hunger? That we have is time.
0: Again, COVID was, it's like, it's a gift. And what are we going to do with that gift?
1: It's also terrifying. You know, I think my brother almost died, Hank, and he came to live with us for 3 months as we tended to him. And when and he...
0: Your pod went from 2 to 3.
1: That's right. And 2 dogs and 2 cats. But, you know, when we brought Hank home to the desert, he could barely walk from the car to our place. When he left, he was walking 9 miles a day. And that was grace.
0: That is beautiful. And during my Corona bonus time, during my sabbatical from the frantic, be productive, be efficient world, I learned how to like dogs. I learned how to cook.
1: Yes.
0: I even learned how to like washing dishes. People who saw me goes, who are you?
1: Dishes, washing dishes. That was my favorite thing. Brooke did the cooking. I did the dishes.
0: Yeah.
1: You know, I have to tell you this one story because you talk about birdsong. You know, I was teaching during the time over what at that time was this bizarre thing called Zoom, which now is right. Part of our everyday life. And the class ended and I said, let's just, you know, no one wanted to leave.
0: Right.
1: And so there was this moment of silence when we were all supposed to check out. And suddenly there was a bird from India. There was a bird answering from Cambridge. There were our ravens answering from Utah. There was a cacophony of bird songs, conversations all over the world with students all over the world. And for 30 minutes, again, grace, unplanned, unbidden, unrehearsed, we just listened to the birds of our home ground talk to one another.
0: Now that relates to the letter you wrote to your students at Harvard Divinity School. And you wrote, I think this is exactly what you wrote, this is a time to absorb, to walk, to reflect, to read, to ponder, and help where and when we can. Our task is to pay attention and listen. That's a prescription for finding beauty in a broken world, isn't it? Creating beauty in a struggling world.
1: And the students rose to that occasion, and they ended up creating what we called a coyote chaplaincy, this correspondence between the students from the Harvard Divinity School with the healthcare workers at the University of Utah Medical Center. It was beautiful. They organized themselves. They created a curriculum of poetry, of photographs, letter writing, even a rock star concert. And to be of use was also part of what the pandemic allowed us to do.
0: Tell me a little bit about, as a teacher at a divinity school, and you know, one of the great divinity schools in the country, you're training people how to be pastors, but you're training more than that too, right?
1: You know, in the almost 10 years I've been there, and this is my last semester, what I've noticed is a shift. That the majority of our students are now coming to be of use, to be chaplains, to be leaders of nonprofit, to think about social justice, environmental justice, climate, not just priests and pastors or even theologians. And that's interesting to me.
0: Mm-hmm.
1: Most of my classes were taught in the Emerson Chapel, the Divinity Chapel, where he gave his radical address to 6 graduating seniors. And his first paragraph in that address, it was 1838, was the refulgent spring, and it was all about nature. And then at the end, what he said to them, and also a very crowded small chapel full of doubters, priests and pastors, he said, your God is too small. And that remark, his remarks, got him banned from Harvard for 30 years.
0: Huh.
1: And you know, I think the students realize they come from a radical tradition. So many of my students were asking, what are the spiritual implications of climate collapse? And it was a privilege to be able to learn and explore with them, 15 students in the Emerson Chapel, sitting in a circle.
0: I love that. And every time you go back to Utah, you're like beachcombing after a storm, and you take that to your classroom in Harvard, and it metastasizes. I use that word in a positive way.
1: Yeah.
0: Through the thinking of our society.
1: You know, some people said it must be a schizophrenic life, but as you suggested, It was a balanced life. One informed the other.
0: Our guest today on Travel with Rick Steves is Terry Tempest Williams. Her latest book is called The Glorians, Visitations from the Holy Ordinary. You'll find Terry's earlier visits with us in the notes we post with this week's show at ricksteves.com/radio. You know, when I'm reading Glorian, I keep thinking, wow, Utah in the desert. And then your unleashed way of describing things that can be so inspirational. I mean, I'm trying to even think in the way you would describe it, maybe, you know, the desert in Utah, so arid yet so fertile. It's like your soul's luxurious spa.
1: It's also a brutal place, you know. I can't recommend moving there. last summer, it got to 116 degrees.
0: Oh, yeah.
1: It's an acquired taste. It's an erosional landscape.
0: Let's talk about heat, because you wrote about that in quite a lot of depth in The Glorians. You've been tuned into heat in many, many ways.
1: And I don't do well with heat.
0: I don't either. I'm in Seattle for good reason.
1: Yeah. No, when you're in the Arctic or, you know, in even Salt Lake City, you can always put on more clothes when you're cold.
0: Yeah.
1: Unless you want to be perpetually naked,
0: right.
1: You know, you have to adjust.
0: I love the way you embrace storms that are about to hit. Tell us a little bit about the storms with Brooke, your husband, in the arid backcountry of Utah.
1: Maybe with a name like Tempest, I'm drawn to it.
0: There you go, Terry Tempest Williams.
1: But Brooke and I took to putting bowls of water around our patio, because at that time, you know, 8 million acres in the American West were on fire. I think about the heat dome that Washington was experiencing during those months. And we would get mixed flocks of birds coming from California, coming from New Mexico, coming from all over. And they were parched. They were panting. And so when we would have these downpours, we would take out our bowls and they would be filled. And the birds would come. The deer would come. Even at night, the coyotes would come close. That's how parched it was. I mean, yes, the desert is very romantic in its essence. It's also brutal, and without water, you die.
0: It's interesting. It's peaceful. It's brutal. It's arid, but it's full of life.
1: It's the full range, which is why we love it.
0: And it's in high contrast, almost.
1: All the time.
0: Like when it rains, it rains.
1: All the time.
0: I got to say, I've got this image, excuse me, but of you and your husband naked in a torrential downpour, sudsing each other up.
1: Well,
0: I don't know. Tell me about it.
1: You know,
0: most people, when it's pouring down rain, they run inside. I got, hey, Brooke, let's go outside.
1: Well, you could call it madness, you know, with the heat and all and the isolation, but we just ran and got a bar of soap. We were so excited, and we did just start, you know, bathing.
0: Literally bathing, because you could wash your hair literally in the rain.
1: It was that wild and beautiful.
0: Beautiful. You must just feel like in some fantasy, otherworldly paradise.
1: It's the full range, Rick, because, you know, one day a friend came and we were out on the porch and I saw her turn red. You know, she started sweating. She goes, Terry, do you think we could go inside? You know, you kind of lose your mind. But when I walked her back to the car, I heard this flapping sound and I realized the soles of my sandals were delaminating. You know, it's
0: that hot.
1: It's searing.
0: Oh my goodness, yeah.
1: But then I have to say, when we were having those flash floods, it was terrifying. And you know, when Rilke says beauty is the beginning of terror, I think it's just the opposite in the desert. Terror is the beginning of beauty. And you know how you think about dumb deaths, where you hear that someone just walked off a cliff?
0: Yeah.
1: I almost had a dumb death, because when the flash flood was coming, it was the fifth one, and I thought, I want to see this.
0: Yeah.
1: In from beginning to end, you smell it before you hear it, you hear it before you see it, and when that wall of water turns the corner, it is like looking into the face of God, and it is not human.
0: Wow.
1: And everything was collapsing around me in the arroyo. The water was rushing, and I thought, oh my God, I'm going to be next. I'm going to be swept away. And I ran. But it's almost like you can't not look. And I think that's the gift of the desert for me, living there 30 years, is the desert has taught me not to look away, no matter how terrifying.
0: It grabs you by the lapels and it says,
1: exactly.
0: This is me, I'm nature, you're part of it.
1: And we are part of it. And I think that's the the humbling aspect
0: and how many people
1: of being
0: have,
1: present.
0: How many people have sensed a coming storm like an animal would? You know how animals flutter all away. You did. You smelled it first, then you heard it, and then you felt it.
1: And I think anyone who lives, you know, close to the land, in the places they call home, do experience that. And I think that is one of the spiritual implications of climate collapse. We cannot continue to center ourselves when we see everything that is happening around us.
0: And when you've experienced it as intimately and with abandon as you feel the pain of losing it more keenly than somebody who's always in shelter. It's the same as travel.
1: Yes.
0: When you travel, you humanize the world.
1: Yes.
0: When you sense your environment, you get intimate, you become part of it. And it was mesmerizing for me to read about how you and Brooke would watch the weather. I mean, he would count the seconds from the crack of the lightning to the thunder, and then he'd do the arithmetic for him and say, "Darling, that's 5 seconds, 1 mile."
1: Yeah.
0: That is so cool. And then you'd watch the powerful weather sweeping over you, and it reminded me, and again, I have these diamond in the rough experiences like that when I'm traveling, but it'll be in the context of I'm in Norway, I'm at the head of a fjord, sitting on a chair at the end of the fjord, watching and feeling the weather rumble up the fjord, the clouds and the waves rumbling together until they reach the end of the bay where I'm sitting, or up high in the Swiss Alps in a valley that's just me and a few log cabins, and suddenly it's a thunderstorm, and I remember writing down, it feels like God's bowling alley.
1: I love that.
0: God's bowling alley. And I thought, I know what this is, but 500 years ago, without science, what did the people who built these log cabins think? These are magic moments for me, and you get them without even leaving home.
1: Well, I love what you say about sensing. It is, you know, if someone said, "What do you do all day?" And I get asked that a lot. I watch clouds.

0: When British author Robert McFarlane reviewed Terry Tempest Williams' latest book, he called The Glorians a book like no other I've read. It has the fierceness and strangeness of light returning after an eclipse. Terry helps us look at the night in a new light as we continue our conversation in just a minute on Travel with Rick Steves.
1: As the FIFA World Cup draws near, excitement is high among East Boston's Latino community, where to many, soccer is more than just a game.
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1: I'm Tori Bedford. 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
0: For Terry Tempest Williams, a Glorian can be something ordinary, often overlooked, inviting us to dream a new world into being. It's also the title of her latest book, as Terry helps us find the beauty, mystery, and sense of what's sacred in our world, today on Travel with Rick Steves. Terry, another thing I was fascinated by in your book is how, when it comes to sensing our existence on this planet and our connection with nature, the night. You seem to thrive at night. Now, as a tour guide, I'm always looking for magic moments. Many of them are after bedtime. Talk about the brilliance of a nighttime sky in rural Utah.
6: You know, I didn't appreciate that we are a dark sky community. I also didn't realize that southern Utah is one of the darkest places on the planet. That surprised me. And when on a new moon, which is no moon, the moon is hidden, yeah, darkened, you stand under the Milky Way, and it's not just a sweep of stars,
0: yeah,
6: liquefied like milk. It becomes dimensional. It's like a hologram, and you literally felt you were part of the universe.
0: Now, you mentioned just earlier International Dark Sky Community. I didn't even know this existed, but apparently, what, there's 43 of these in the world, and 30 of them are in Utah?
6: It's really astonishing, and it does...
0: And this means it's a society that realizes, hey, there is a thing called light pollution, and if you're going to have a light in this community, you have to put a hood on it so it doesn't mess up other people's darkness.
6: And again, we have a lot of different political viewpoints, spiritual viewpoints in the valley where we live. This is the unifying factor. People love the night sky of stars, and they are protecting it, preserving it.
0: So do you have a relationship with any stars or constellations? Because as kids, you know, we all have our favorite one we find. When you look up in the sky with a Milky Way that is a blanket like probably 2% of us have ever really seen, what's your relationship with all that?
6: You know, I love when Orion's Belt appears. I know that the fall is coming. I love the time of year when the Big Dipper stands on its ladle.
0: Yeah.
6: You know, and it's like it's standing there,
0: yeah,
6: on top of, just above Castleton Tower.
0: Yeah.
6: I love the Pleiades. I love Cygnus. You know, Arne Naess, who was one of the founders of Deep Ecology, used to say, city lights are a conspiracy against higher thoughts.
0: I like that. I even wrote that down. City lights are a conspiracy against higher thoughts. That's a cool thing.
6: And I remember going, you know, taking my niece to the planetarium in New York City, and I screamed. My niece was so embarrassed. The narrator said, "This is what the night sky used to look like." And without thinking, I screamed, "It still does." You know, it still does.
0: It's still, there's a self-defeating attitude right there, isn't it? Like, it's gone.
6: It's like what we forget. And I think to our listeners, find that night sky of stars and watch that hologram embrace you.
0: You wrote that stars say yes. They invite us to dream.
6: I feel that. You know, they're like pretty, eyes.
0: Yeah.
6: It's also where I feel my ancestors. You know, when my mother passed in 1987 from ovarian cancer,
0: yeah,
6: I was with her in that last breath. Our family was. I remember leaving her body and looking up at the full moon. And forever, that full moon is the illumination of her face. When Brooke and I fell in love, it was one line. And you know, when you fall in love, it's all sappy and wonderful. But we were under a night sky in the desert. And Brooke said, you know, it's not the stars, it's the spaces between the stars. And that was the moment I fell in love with him.
0: Wow. You know, I was jealous when you wrote about walking with your grandmother at night, because I wanted to do that. I wasn't that clued in to do that, but I could have. She had so much to share. And then you said, now she's an ancestor. You made a point, and you did it again. You did it in the book, but you just did it in our conversation.
6: I feel the closest to my ancestors at night. I also...
0: But the word ancestor, I mean, departed loved ones.
6: Yes,
0: they really are ancestors.
6: They are.
0: You're seeing it in a bigger sweep of things.
6: And my brothers who have passed are new ancestors. But I think that we have the capacity, each of us, to develop a night vision.
0: Yeah.
6: The longer we're out in the darkness, the more we see. Suddenly what looks like just silhouettes, you can see a deep red-blue appear. The eye shine of animals. Coyotes' eyes are red. Deer's eyes are blue. I wonder what human eyes are to them.
0: Do you know the term UFO, but did you know there's something called UES?
6: I did not. What is it?
0: Well, I learned it from you, but I just gave it the initials. Unidentified eye shine.
6: No, it's true. And the desert comes alive at night.
0: You even make a point of that. You go outside and just like somebody lets a glass of wine breathe, you wait for your eyes to dilate.
6: I do.
0: And then you wrote you can even see colors that you wouldn't see otherwise.
6: And that's what I think awaits us.
0: That awaits us if we are tuned in enough to realize that it is a door we can open and go through.
6: Yes.
0: This is Travel with Rick Steves. We're talking with Terry Tempest Williams. Her book is The Glorians, Visitations from the Holy Ordinary. So Terry, we're talking a lot about Utah, but to me, this is a wonderful two sides of the same coin for the teaching dynamo and the inspiring writer of Terry Tempest Williams. So you're gaining experience and you're embracing nature and you're being spiritual with your husband, Brooke, in Utah. And then you jet back to Boston and you are the professor at the Harvard Divinity School. Let's talk about your course. You teach a course called Finding Beauty in a Broken World. You're dealing with contemporary problems. You're training the leaders of the future. What are some moments that you're proud of or challenged by as a teacher?
6: It's a great question, and I should say I'm writer in residence. They would not say that I'm a professor.
0: Oh, okay, writer in residence.
6: I'm on the outside.
0: Well, you'd be my professor in a heartbeat.
6: I love the students, and they really have been my teachers. And I think early on, my one dream was to bring them west, to bring 20 students to America's public lands.
0: Go west, young leaders.
6: You know, to see what the open space of democracy looked like. Conversely, after some tough years at Harvard, politically, the students came to me and said, will you co-create a class on grief with us? And I absolutely said yes. Mm-hmm. With the idea that finding beauty in a broken world is creating beauty in the world we find, to develop the capacity to not look away, to be present. And so we had a year class about Great Salt Lake. The idea was we would have the intellectual underpinnings in the fall. We would go to Great Salt Lake for 10 days in the spring. 20 students arrive in Great Salt Lake. We had the czar of Great Salt Lake, a conservative gentleman, come speak to us. They had already seen the Wilson's phalarope, a bird that is absolutely dependent on brine shrimp. We were wanting to list it, and it has been listed as a threatened species. And one of the students said to the czar, talk to us about what you think of the Endangered Species Act. And he stood up, we're all in our lawn chairs, you know, out on the salt flats, and he says, the Endangered Species Act has never made a difference with any species. And just then, We literally heard the ground thundering, shaking under our feet. We all stood up, and there on the horizon were 600 bison in a full-blown stampede heading our direction. And the last word before we all scattered was, "I stand corrected."
7: He said that?
6: Yes. And it was this beautiful moment of politics merging with awe.
7: Sort of the bovine equivalent of being struck down by lightning.
6: Exactly. And we watched all these bison stampeding around us. And I just thought, there is a God, and it is a Glorian, and it is the American bison. It was so beautiful.
7: 20 students on a field trip with Terry Tempest Williams going from Boston and Harvard to the Utah arid desert and marveling at the power of nature and a hands-on example.
6: Yes, and when you think about what Donald Trump is doing in this administration to America's public lands, to sacred lands, to withdrawing the agreements on salmon in the Pacific Northwest, whether it's mining the Chaco Canyon, 2,000 years of civilization, or the boundary waters, again, for international interests, or what's happening in Utah with Grand Staircase Escalante, this is not acceptable. And I think what the students saw was the open space of democracy must remain open. It was no longer an abstraction. It was no longer an intellectual exercise. What they thought they would experience at Great Salt Lake, that quote-unquote is dying, was not grief. It was joy. Joy in the sense that they felt alive.
7: And inspiration that there's hope.
6: And that they wanted to be part of that. And that, to me, is what hands-on pedagogy can be.
7: That's practical education. That's good for the economy, even though it's not STEM, you know. And I think, to think of the economy, right now we've deluded ourselves into thinking what's good for short-term economy is good for the economy, but it's not. We've got to factor in sustainability and a livable environment and long-term profits. Everything's got to go through the litmus test of, is it good in the arena of capitalism?
6: And I think that's the point. We have replaced capitalism for democracy, and they're very different.
7: And in the long term, democracy is better for capitalism. That's the odd thing to me.
6: Yes.
7: Which leads me to think about climate change, because you're all about our environment, and now environmental activists are actually being reframed by conservative think tanks. And
6: you're looking at an environmental terrorist.
7: You're a climate extremist. You're an environmental, you're a domestic terrorist if you're challenging short-term economic gain for a vital and sustainable environment.
6: And who benefits when we're called terrorists? You know, who benefits?
7: Right.
6: Again, it goes back to that notion, if we're present, we will know what to do. You know, and I think in this time of such deep uncertainty, the land, nature, the places we call home, when we pay attention, show us how to be in uncertain times. I remember after the flood, the last one, I walked the path of water the next day. The prickly pear were as green as I've ever seen them. There were signatures in the sand of coyote, badger, even great blue heron, lizards. And then when I was walking back up, I thought, I've never seen that shadow before. We've lived there 30 years, and realized this was a newly formed canyon, 30 feet long, 10 feet high, 12 feet wide. Rick, have you ever experienced floaters? You know how you think your eyes?
7: Yeah.
6: I thought, oh my God, my retina's detaching. I'm seeing these floaters. I stood up and I realized they weren't floaters at all. That 10 foot high wall, newly exposed, was an ant colony. They were literally throwing out their dead. That's what I thought was floaters. That's what I thought was black glitter. And the minute they were throwing out their dead, they were rebuilding, restoring their cohesive society. They were sealing up the wall. Then on the other side of the canyon, these darkling beetles, stink bugs, we called them as children, were coming out, rolling on their backs, settling themselves. What were they doing? They were eating the dead ants. And then crawling out of the mouth of the canyon were the ravens taking the beetles. This trophic cascade, it was so powerful. And I thought, this is how we face change. We continue. We rebuild. It's what you were saying is, what is life after Donald Trump? We will rebuild. Mm-hmm. We will find that sacred space again in the name of community and compassion.
7: Terry, I don't always give a book to anybody who walks in my door, but after reading your book, I grabbed my book called For the Love of Europe.
6: I'm so excited to read it.
7: And that's my attempt to grab these little experiences and not have people have a bucket list to do what Rick did, but to be inspired by how I found experiences on the road so they can do that when they're on the road. And what you've done with the Glorians is, I think, do the same thing, is not say, okay, you got to, when it rains, go outside and wash your hair. But think with abandon, how can I not run from nature, but jump into it?
6: And I think it's that idea, yes, yes, yes. If we are present, we will know what to do. And you remind me, Rick, it's all about love. And we lose nothing by loving.
7: Amen. This is Travel with Rick Steves. We're being inspired by Terry Tempest Williams. Her newest book is The Glorians, Visitations from the Holy Ordinary. Terry, you just said something that made me say amen. How's your relationship with God?
6: Rick, you always ask the deeper questions. How is my relationship to God? It's expanded. It's not human. It's not gendered. It's finned and furred and multitudinous. To me, maybe that's what the Glorians are, the different manifestations of God, meaning something larger than ourselves. And the Glorians are reaching out to us, inviting us to engage. And I think it's reciprocal. So I would say my relationship to God is sensorial, relational, interconnected, interrelated. Grace.
7: And you wrote that you're praying in a different way. You said, recognizing that we're living in a time where we're being brought to our knees, you've learned to pray again. How so? Because you said not one God, but many gods, and they don't look like you.
6: I think prayer for me has become an act of listening. Uh-huh. As a child, I believed in an anthropomorphic God. I don't anymore. I believe that God is within. I believe God is outside us, all around. I believe God is the relationality between two people and other beings.
7: And you wrote that, you know, you're praying not like you were taught by clergy, but more like a child when the holy ordinary was both right in front of you and in the sky above. So I wanted to talk about that for just a minute. And the book is called The Glorians, Visitations from the Holy Ordinary. What do we mean with this holy ordinary?
6: This moment between you and me. Mm-hmm. May I ask you a question?
7: Sure.
6: What is your relationship to God?
7: My relationship to God is, I believe in a heavenly creator. You know, you can make it a man or a woman or whatever, but that's just kind of what people need to get their brains around it. But my relation is we're all created by something, and that means we're all brothers and sisters. And when we travel, that's my thing, we get to know the family. And when you get to know the family and you believe in that universal idea of love your neighbor, you realize that loving your neighbor has nothing to do with proximity. And I know that through my travels. And then you can take it one step further. Loving your neighbor is not limited to loving other people, but it's loving creation.
6: I love that.
7: That's the Glorian.
6: And I think that is the Glorians. And, you know, my grandmother said, Terry, do you know what enthusiasm means? And, you know, I think about, Rick, that is one of your gifts, your enthusiasm. And I said, no, tell me. And she said, it's God within.
7: Yeah. And my favorite church is the top of an Alp.
6: I love that.
7: Where I just, you know, as a Lutheran, we sit on our hands. We don't raise them. But when I'm walking on a ridge, it's hard not to raise your hands and say, life is good.
6: Amen.
7: That's Glorian.
6: It is the Glorians. And to me, that is the holy ordinary that each of us carry, each of us have the capacity to witness and to share.
7: Thanks, Terry. And happy travels in a way that you give so many dimensions to.
6: Well, I'm so excited. The map on the table downstairs in your Mecca, my eyes went to Isle of Man. And I thought, I think I'm having a spiritual experience. I'm going to go there because of you. Thank you.
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12: President Trump's aggressive interventions in Latin America. What's the end game? For Sunday, June 7th, this is All Things Considered from NPR News. I'm Adrian Florido. Today we look at where things stand for Republican priorities on Capitol Hill, including funding for immigration enforcement. We'll also visit a tiny remote island that India wants to transform into a port.
13: This strategic gain that we are talking about seems to me a bit speculative, but the damage to the environment is going to be very real.
12: And what's a city bird got to do to be heard over all that ruckus?
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15: Live from NPR News in Washington, I'm Janine Herbst. Iran fired ballistic missiles at Israel today, the first such attack since a ceasefire was declared 2 months ago. NPR's Greg Myrie has more.
16: Israel said the Iranian missiles were directed at northern Israel, where warning sirens rang out on Sunday evening. The Israeli military said in a statement on X that it shot down incoming missiles, but it added that it had identified additional launches targeting Israel. Iran warned earlier it might act due to the ongoing fighting between Israel and Hezbollah, the Lebanese militant group that's closely allied with Iran. Hezbollah fired on northern Israel on Sunday morning, according to Israel. Several hours later, Israel carried out airstrikes in the southern suburbs of Beirut, a Hezbollah stronghold. Greg Myrie, NPR News, Tel Aviv.
15: In Maine, personal controversy is rocking Democrat Graham Plattner, who's campaigning to be the party's Senate nominee to try to topple Republican incumbent Susan Collins and possibly retake the Senate. And here's Tamara Keith has more.
17: So this started with offensive old Reddit posts that he deleted. Then last fall, there was a firestorm over a skull and crossbones tattoo he got on his chest in 2007. He swore he didn't know the symbol was associated with the Nazis and got it covered with a wolf tattoo. Then last weekend, it came out that his wife revealed that early in their marriage, she caught him sexting with a number of other women. Plattner is fighting back and also explaining that a lot of his behavior was the result of difficulty adjusting to life after his military service.
15: NPR's Tamara Keith reporting. The primary takes place on Tuesday, and while Governor Janet Mills suspended her primary campaign, she's reminding voters her name's still on the ballot, though she's not actively campaigning. For nearly 2 weeks, protesters have clashed off and on with an array of law enforcement agencies and ICE detention center in Newark, New Jersey. Bruce Kahnweiser reports there's no end in sight to the standoff.
18: Demonstrations broke out at the Delaney Hall facility late last month after detainees announced a hunger strike to protest conditions inside the prison. Within days, U.S. Senator Andy Kim was given limited access to the facility. He found the detainees' complaints to be credible. Kim was back at the detention center on Saturday, but was denied entry.
19: This time was different because this time ICE refused to let me talk to any detainees. They restricted my ability to do my job.
18: Congress has oversight authority over such facilities. All told, dozens of people have been arrested, a handful have been taken to hospitals, and three separate law enforcement agencies have failed to calm the situation. And New Jersey is suing the prison's management, demanding access to the facility. For NPR News, I'm Bruce Kahnweiser in Greenbrook, New Jersey.
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20: And from the GBH Radio Newsroom in Boston, I'm Judy Ewell. Today's annual Dorchester Day Parade was extra special for members of the Cape Verdean community as they get ready to watch the men's soccer team play in the World Cup for the first time. GBH's Esteban Bustillos has more.
21: The Cape Verdean team was originally supposed to participate in the parade, but those plans had to be scrapped at the last minute. Still, spirits were high among participants like Jaffa Tavares. She says watching the team make it to the World Cup is bringing members of the diaspora together.
22: Everywhere there's Cape Verdeans, this World Cup means connecting us all. And, you know, we have people that speak other languages, but the Creole connects us, and I'm just really excited. And, you know, everyone's excited.
21: Cape Verde will start World Cup play on the 15th when they face off against the powerhouse squad from Spain. Esteban Bustillos, GBH News.
20: State senators are poised to consider whether to allow bars to push their last call time back to as late as 3 a.m. this week, with days to go until the first World Cup game at Boston Stadium. The bill would allow establishments to sell alcohol 1 hour beyond their current closing time through July, with approval from local licensing boards. The Greater Boston Food Bank is seeking donors and volunteers as the summer hunger gap collides with federal cuts to SNAP benefits. Chief Operating Officer Cheryl Shondek says families relying on school meals will turn to food banks already serving people no longer receiving SNAP and those dealing with higher costs. She says they need to be ready to distribute more food to 600 community partners in 190 cities and towns in Eastern Mass.
23: We need everything. Whatever you can do as an individual, if you can provide food donations, financial donations, or your volunteer services, it will be greatly appreciated.
20: Shondek says 40% of all Massachusetts households experienced food insecurity last year. In sports, the Red Sox dropped one to the Yankees, losing 6-1. Cloudy, a chance of showers tonight, 77 in Boston.
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12: This is All Things Considered from NPR News. I'm Adrian Florido in Culver City, California. Republicans managed to pass 3 years of immigration enforcement funding through the Senate on Friday. The House is expected to pass it this week. GOP senators also defeated an effort to ban the president's nearly $2 billion fund of taxpayer money that he said he wants to give to people who have been targeted by a weaponized government. That might include January 6th insurrectionists who attacked police and threatened lawmakers. NPR's Eric McDaniel covers Congress, and he is here now. Hey, Eric.
25: Hey.
12: So let's start with its immigration funding. It is expected to pass the House, as I said. This would be a big legislative win for Republicans, wouldn't it?
25: Well, they're certainly accomplishing a big goal. 3 years of funding through the rest of Trump's term will insulate immigration enforcement from a lot of political pressure, right? They can't hold funding back. And mass deportations were a central campaign talking point for Trump. But it took basically 6 months to get here, and they weren't quiet. Public opinion started to turn on immigration enforcement after federal agents killed two American citizens in Minnesota early in the year. And Democrats, of course, shut down the agency that oversees immigration enforcement for months in a failed effort to secure reforms like body cameras and limits on face covering, stuff like that. Republicans ultimately had to find a way to pass this $70 billion in funding on a party line vote. But even that was delayed further by controversial ideas from the president.
0: Like that almost $2 billion fund he wants to pay people he says have been unfairly prosecuted by the federal government.
25: Yeah, and not to mention $1 billion in taxpayer money for the Secret Service to fund the president's security for the president's ballroom project. That ballroom money was eventually stripped, but the anti-weaponization fund that President Trump created caused a longer delay. It was the target of a number of unsuccessful amendment votes in this immigration enforcement package at the end of last week. But even after that, President Trump told Kristen Welker on NBC's Meet the Press in an interview that aired on Sunday today that he'd like to see the fund go forward anyway, that it's likely and it's likely to continue to be an issue in Congress, especially in the House, where we're dealing with what amounts to a single vote majority to get things through. And some Republicans who have either been ousted from their seats by Trump or face very competitive general elections.
0: Eric, you know, what else is on the agenda?
25: Well, more things that were making progress until Trump waded into the fight. So one thing I'm tracking is the reauthorization of America's most central spy tool. It's a thing called FISA, Section 702 of the Foreign Intelligence Surveillance Act. And it lets the government scoop up electronic communications between non-Americans located outside of the U.S. when those communications cross American servers. It usually targets something like 300,000 people or groups each year. The authority for that collection expires Friday. Congress has already had to pass a series of stopgap, and from my reporting, it really looked like a deal was coming together, finally, that could pass the House with a two-thirds bipartisan vote. Then the president picked an acting director of national intelligence, a guy named Bill Pulte, and Pulte has attracted attention in his current administration job for using the role to undermine the president's perceived political enemies. The fear is that he would do the same in this new job, director of national intelligence, where he'd oversee the nation's spy agency's intelligence gathering. Even before this, lawmakers of both parties were already concerned that FISA could be used for domestic surveillance and potential abuses.
0: What would happen if FISA did expire?
25: Well, let me say that I think another stopgap extension is probably more likely than an outright expiration. But even if FISA did lapse, the people I talked to say the collection has been authorized by the courts to continue for the rest of this year. So you'll still hear lawmakers sounding the alarm bells, and even some Republicans are telling the president that Bill Pulte cannot stay in this job.
0: I've been speaking with Congress reporter Eric McDaniel. Eric, thanks.
25: Adrian, thank you.
0: When you hear the word protest, different sounds might come to mind.
1: Sometimes protest sounds like this.
2: Say her name!
5: Breonna Taylor!
2: Say her name!
5: Breonna
2: Taylor!
1: Sometimes it sounds like this.
6: You gotta fight the powers that be!
7: This is America.
26: Hey, say her name! Say her name!
1: Sometimes it's silent.
0: That is the voice of Michelle Tyreen Johnson, the host of Race Unwrapped from Louisville Public Media. The show is in its fifth season, and it explores the way that race is embedded in society, sometimes in ways that we don't even think about. Past seasons have looked at race and language, race and humor, and race and democracy. And this season, Johnson is looking at art and how it has played a part in protest and social change. And Michelle Tyreen Johnson joins me now. Welcome.
1: Hey, thank you for having me.
0: So your first episode of this season, which I really enjoyed listening to, you speak with someone who a lot of people might not think of as an artist, Stacey Abrams. Mm-hmm. She ran for governor of Georgia in 2018. She's a voting rights advocate, but she also writes fiction, novels specifically that are love stories or thrillers that are actually about bigger social issues like democracy, AI, mm-hmm. government power. Well, why Stacey Abrams?
1: Well, I got to be honest, I have a little bit of a political artistic crush on Stacey because I am a former attorney. And so when I found out that a few years ago that she also wrote fiction, and I'm a playwright also who no longer practices law, but I was like, oh my God, like she's in the community of those of us who have like the jobs that people are very impressed by, but that who do art, who write stories, who tell stories. And I just thought that she would be a really good bridge guest between last season's discussion about voting and politics and democracy and this season talking about art as protest or art as a way of expressing social justice.
0: Did she say anything that really got you to think about art in a different way?
1: You know, when I talked to her, she said something that reinforced for me that all art is really about storytelling. It just takes different form.
3: The fiction writing that I do has always been about how do I take those component pieces of the lives we lead and the people we are and knit them together in a story that gives us a bit of education and knowledge, a bit of intrigue and romance. But most of all, how do we create a world that we want to keep visiting again and again?
1: That to me ends up being what the whole season is about, that it's easy for me as a writer to think about writing something as storytelling, but all art is.
0: You mentioned that you are a playwright. Did reporting this season change the way that you think about your own work as a playwright?
1: Yes and no. I mean, there are probably people who think that I just write about race and racism, and that, you know, that probably is 90% accurate. Mm. But it just, in doing the season and talking to such a wide variety of people, it just made me realize that, again, art is so unique in how it speaks the language of a protest. I mean, I've been a newspaper reporter, I've been an employment attorney, I've been a diversity and inclusion speaker and facilitator, and now I'm a public radio journalist, right? And while I can talk about race in all of those professions, there's nothing like writing a fictional play, especially if I'm also bringing in history, that allows me to write about the big T truth instead of just focusing on the journalism truth of what happened today. How did that connect to what happened yesterday? How does that predict what may happen tomorrow? You know, with playwriting and with all art, you get to decide what door you're going to walk through to talk about that story.
0: Hmm. What do you hope listeners come away with broadly after listening to this season in terms of how they think about race or protest or art?
1: You know, I really want people to just stop and think about how we may all be living side by side, but we're not looking at the world through the same lenses. That to me is sort of the bottom line of every season I have of Race Unwrapped is, did you think about even one thing differently after listening to this episode of this season than you did before you heard the episode or the season? That to me is what the purpose of Race Unwrapped is. It's to help you to be exposed to a different way of thinking about how race impacts a person's life.
0: Well, I've been speaking with Michelle Tyreen Johnson. She is the host of Race Unwrapped from Louisville Public Media. Thank you so much for this podcast. I'm really enjoying it.
1: Thank you.
0: Take a listen to this robin. Does it sound a little weird to you? No? Well, what about compared to this robin? These are two different robins, the first in a city, the second out in nature. New research shows that some city birds are actually changing their songs.
14: Animals have to adapt to be able to live in cities.
0: This is Monika Jablonski from the Center for Ecological Research in Hungary.
14: It always starts with this simple sequence that do, do, do, do, do.
0: She's been studying how and why these city dwellers are changing their songs.
14: The traffic noise is the most common. Not only the noise, but other urban phenomena also influence song, like the different physical structure of the environment because of the buildings.
0: Birds sing as part of the mating process, or to mark territory. But what good does it do if your fellow avians can't hear you over the ruckus of the city?
14: So the birds try to sing higher.
0: They try to sing higher. Some birds change the frequency of their songs. Others change individual notes. But most city birds, Jablonski says, they actually don't change their songs at all.
14: And I think it's a good thing because it means that the birds, regardless of their song or the characteristic of their song, are able to live in cities.
0: Even so, she thinks it is important to know which birds are forced to adapt. To know how what we build affects the natural world around us, sometimes you just have to stop and listen.

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1: And this is GBH. Good afternoon. 77 degrees, cloudy in Boston. Coming up on All Things Considered, military strikes, sanctions, and political pressure are becoming hallmarks of President Trump's Latin American policy. Historian Greg Grandin tells us what's driving the shift just ahead.
2: 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I'm Sarah Betancourt. That story, Monday, on GBH's Morning Edition.
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1: Thousands of people showed up for Boston's Gay Pride Parade yesterday. Nancy Marjoram traveled to downtown Boston from Mansfield. She says she's an ally with a gay son. She was wearing a shirt with "Free Mom Hugs" printed on it.
5: I love it. I can't wait to be caught up in the excitement, to meet different people, to give out hopefully a lot of hugs. I have a couple coworkers I'm going to meet up with as well. But I think it's joyful and I think it's wonderful. And I'm proud that that Boston does something this big.
1: This year's theme was Pride as Protest since 1776, noting the presence and activism of LGBTQ people since the U.S. was founded and the oppression they faced for centuries. In sports, the Red Sox lost to the Yankees 6-1. You might want to bring along rain gear if you're heading out. Cloudy skies, a chance of showers and thunderstorms. Showers likely overnight, then clearing skies, lows in the 50s. Nothing but blue skies and sunshine on Monday and Tuesday. Highs in the 70s and 80s, and overnight lows dip into the 50s and 60s. Right now, still cloudy. 77 in Boston. 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
0: This is All Things Considered from NPR News. I'm Adrian Florido. The Trump administration is aggressively intervening in the affairs of Latin America.
7: The U.S. has captured Venezuelan President Nicolas Maduro.
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0: This is All Things Considered from NPR News. If you're a new parent who is heading back to work, how's it going? The transition from worker to parent to working parent can be a complicated one. LifeKit reporter Andy Tagle spoke to a brain researcher about how to navigate your evolving identity at home and on the job.
1: If you're headed back to the office after parental leave, you're likely in pursuit of that mythical work-life balance, and very possibly feeling like you're failing in both arenas.
2: My best advice to parents is lower your standards. Don't expect that you're going to be amazing at everything.
1: Darby Saxby is a neuroscientist, clinical psychologist, and professor at the University of Southern California. Her upcoming book, Dad Brain, is all about the science of fatherhood. She says, no matter how you come to assume the role, man or woman, pregnancy, adoption, fostering, parenting is hugely transformational to the brain and body. It can take a long time to fully adjust to parenthood, much longer than you might expect.
2: There's evidence that we don't really bounce back, even if we ever bounce back, until 2 years or maybe more. And since many people have more than one kid, that sort of period of remodeling and adjustment can actually last even longer than those 2 years.
1: So in this season of life especially, try to let good be good enough. Your body is rewiring itself to meet the demands of this awesome, wild new gig.
2: I like to say, great parents are made, not born.
1: Once that little one enters your life, your hormone levels shift and change. You have increased emotional sensitivity. You lose gray matter volume in your brain. This is men and women, by the way. And sure, your brain getting smaller on its face might not sound great, but
2: the brain is starting to work more efficiently. You're having to figure out what this little creature that can't talk to you needs and how to soothe them. You're really using your social brain and you're using your empathetic brain, and we're developing stronger, faster connections when we become new parents.
1: Okay, but what about that infamous post-baby mom brain? Or dad brain, both a thing. You know, that slow, scatterbrain feeling brought on from sleep deprivation and that mountain of new responsibilities.
2: It's just the demand of taking care of an infant. It sort of changes our priorities. And your memory looks great if you're focusing on caregiving relevant information.
1: And that shift can serve you in a lot of different areas of your life. Saxby talked to one dad for her book, for example,
2: who told me that taking time off to be a dad made him way better at work. It really improved his ability to manage employees. So there are a lot of transferable skills as we're developing that empathy and that patience when working with our own young kids that can really translate into making us better, more effective workers as well.
1: And of course, there's the purely logistical side of parenting too.
2: A lot of parents report that you know, having kids, because it introduces all these new complexities, can make them more disciplined and better at just getting things done.
1: Studies have even shown that parenting is neuroprotective later in life. And the more kids you have, the younger your brain looks as you age. For now, while you're still in the thick of it all, Saxby's parting words of wisdom as both a parent researcher and a parent herself, find community. No one is supposed to do this alone.
2: The more that we seek out support and we lean on people in our lives, the easier it can be to get through those first few years of early parenthood.
1: And the easier it is to parent, the easier it is to make working parenthood work for you. For NPR's Life Kit, I'm Andy Tagle.
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3: And this is GBH, 75 degrees, cloudy in Boston. Ahead on All Things Considered, Los Angeles can be glamorous, gritty, sprawling, and strange. Cinephiles discuss the movies they say brings the city to life. Their story next.
4: 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New books of science fiction, romance, mysteries, and more. It's our 2026 summer reading special. 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
3: Connecticut's Governor Ned Lamont signed a new law prohibiting the sale and importation of pistols that can be easily converted into fully automatic machine guns. Ebong Udama of the New England News Collaborative reports.
5: The law is the latest in a series of gun safety regulations Connecticut has adopted over more than 30 years. Lamont says the laws have helped reduce gun violence in the state.
6: That's one of the reasons we have much lower gun crimes than just about any other state, and dramatically less than those states do not have the same type of gun safety laws we do.
5: He noted that only two homicides were reported in Bridgeport last year and none in New Haven since the beginning of the year. The new law is aimed at specific pistols, including several models manufactured by Glock. Violations of the law are a Class D felony punishable by 5 years in prison, a $5,000 fine, or both. For the New England News Collaborative, I'm Ebong Udama.
3: In sports, the Yankees beat the Red Sox 6-1. We could be in for more wet weather. Cloudy, a chance of showers and thunderstorms early this evening. Showers likely then clearing overnight, lows in the 50s. And nothing but blue skies and sunshine tomorrow and Tuesday, highs in the 70s and 80. 75 in Boston.
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0: This is All Things Considered from NPR News. I'm Adrian Florido. On Great Nicobar Island, you might see nesting leatherback turtles, the largest sea turtles, or the blue and green streaked Nicobar pigeon, the closest living relative of the dodo. This island is a remote speck in the Indian Ocean, a 30-hour ferry ride from its nearest neighbor. So why does India want to transform this pristine island into a bustling township? NPR's Omkar Khandekar investigates.
8: We are at the edge of a forest with field biologist Sumit Kumar. He is trying to find a particularly shy creature. He hits play on a small speaker and replays it until we hear this. Kumar flashes his torch. And on a branch is a wide-eyed owl, a small, fat Nicobarese copse owl. Kumar says they are rare and a bit unfriendly. He says they glare at you as if to say you don't belong here. And he says they are not wrong. Until folks started settling here from mainland India a few decades ago, the Great Nicobar was just inhabited by a few thousand indigenous people. Now more change is coming. This is Indian journalist Faye D'Souza on her YouTube channel.
9: Have you heard of the Great Nicobar Project? It's an 80,000 crore mega plan to turn a biodiverse island into a trade, tourism and transport hub with a transshipment terminal, airport, township and power plant.
8: The Great Nicobar Project. It will also include a military base. The $1 billion project is expected to cover an area twice the size of Manhattan. India says a transshipment port here could help them grab a share of the regional goods traffic. That makes sense, says Nitya Lab. She's a maritime researcher at the think tank Chatham House.
10: My sense is that this is part of a greater strategy.
8: She says India likely sees a bigger imperative to do that now, at a time when other global supply routes are under pressure.
10: If we think about global choke points today, especially in light of conflict in the Strait of Hormuz, India is one of many countries that are looking to secure their own supply lines.
8: She's referring to the Strait of Malacca. It's a maritime route that lies between Malaysia, Indonesia, and Singapore. And a military base on the Great Nicobar? Lap says that is about countering China's increasing military presence in the Indian Ocean. But some say the cost-to-benefit ratio just doesn't add up. Abhijit Singh is a former naval officer who also specializes in maritime economy. He says a transshipment port on the Great Nicobar only makes sense if it can lure shipping companies from their current stopovers in Singapore and Sri Lanka.
11: A transshipment port does not just come up in a vacuum. It requires a logistical network. The big problem with the geography of Nicobar is that it is over 700 miles away from the Indian mainland. That means the production center, as far as that transshipment hub is considered, is quite far off.
8: And he says India already has infrastructure to counter Chinese security threats in the region.
11: This strategic gain that we are talking about seems to me a bit speculative. But the damage to the environment is going to be very real.
8: The damage to the environment. India's environment minister has said that they will have to cut more than 700,000 trees to build high-rises, discos, and maybe even theme parks like Disneyland. And so there has been a massive outcry against this project for years, from former government officials to academics like Manish Chandi. He specializes on the islands and says that the Great Nicobar project sounds like an open invitation to disaster.
12: A huge amount of natural resources that the island is dependent on, the biological diversity that the island also has, and the indigenous communities, they're all at a serious threat from such an idea.
8: Indian officials, ministers, and departments overseeing this project did not respond to NPR's emails with a list of questions. But they have previously claimed that the project will do little harm to the island's environment. Interior Minister Amit Shah said that the development would make the island chain the world's most popular tourist hotspot.
13: Ek dashak ke baad, ek kshetra duniya mein sabse zyada paryatakon ko laane wala kshetra banne wala hai.
8: And that would also create tens of thousands of potential jobs. For that reason, many Indian settlers here welcome the project, but not the island's indigenous communities. Like the hunter-gatherer Shompin tribe. Over 100 live in the island's rainforests, with little contact with the modern world. The conservation group Survival International says a massive tourism push risks wiping out the tribe because it will lead to contact between them and other people. The island's other indigenous folk, the Nicobaris, are also worried. In 2004, they were displaced by the Indian Ocean tsunami as it washed away their homes by the coast. Tribal chief Barnabas Manju says Indian officials had promised to help them return. That never happened. Then 4 years ago, Manju says officials told him about the Great Nicobar project and asked him to sign a consent letter. He says they promised him it wouldn't impact their ancestral lands. So he gave his consent. Later, when he saw the project's maps, he noticed that part of the Great Nicobar project would be built over his community's ancestral lands. But Manju says what keeps them going is faith. Every Sunday, the community gathers to pray for everyone.
14: Prime Minister, Home Minister, Defense Minister.
8: Including the Prime Minister and his ministers. Manju says he hopes someday one of them will listen to their prayers and reconsider the project. Omkar Khandekar, NPR News, with producer Leisha Nair in Great Nicobar.
0: Los Angeles and the movies have gone hand in hand since the birth of Hollywood. So many movies set in LA are about the movie industry. There's Sunset Boulevard.
15: All right, Mr. DeMille, I'm ready for my close-up.
0: The Player.
16: Can we talk about something other than Hollywood for a change?
17: Yes.
16: We're educated people.
0: La La Land.
18: So you're an actress. I thought you looked familiar. Have I seen you in anything?
17: The coffee shop on the Warner Brothers lot.
0: And so many more. But today, we want to take a look at LA movies that don't have anything to do with the studio backlot. For this week's Cineplexity segment, we are talking about movies about LA that aren't about the movie industry. Joining us are NPR culture reporter and longtime LA resident Mandalit del Barco and fellow Angelino and NPR deputy culture editor Mateen Mokala. Welcome to both of you.
19: Thank you.
20: Hey, thanks for having us.
0: Mandari, you know, there are so many different types of LA movies, but what are the different ways that LA is more than just a setting for the movies, but actually becomes a character itself?
19: There are so many. LA's been a character in the movies from the silent movie era, Laurel and Hardy, The Little Rascals, all the way up to the sci-fi classic Blade Runner.
21: It seems you feel our work is not a benefit to the public.
22: Replicants are like any other machine. They're either a benefit or a hazard.
19: That was supposed to take place in the dystopian future of 2019, right? And here we are in 2026. We don't have flying cars, but we do have a lot of Waymos. There are countless cop movies over the years, Terminator movies, Beverly Hills Cop, Training Day.
23: To protect the sheep, you got to catch the wolf. And it takes a wolf to catch a wolf. You understand?
19: There are movies that make fun of L.A., the cliches of L.A. We like to laugh at ourselves, right? Comedies like one of my favorites, L.A. Story with Steve Martin.
24: Did that. Whatever you do, don't get dumped in L.A. I mean, it's not like New York where you can meet someone walking down the street.
25: I know. In L.A., you practically have to hit someone with your car.
19: There's one scene where he literally pulls out of his driveway to park next door, showing how much we don't like to walk here. One of my favorite subgenres is the kind of angsty underground LA movies, like Ghost World, the unglamorous suburban strip malls.
26: Do you serve beer? Any alcohol?
24: I wish. Actually, you wish. After about 5 minutes of this movie, you're going to wish you had 10 beers.
19: Boogie Nights about the porn industry, and Repo Man filled with punks and slackers.
27: See, an ordinary person spends his life avoiding tense situations. Repo Man spends his life getting into tense situations.
19: One of my favorites from the Coen brothers, The Big Lebowski, with Jeff Bridges as the ultimate slacker, the dude.
28: So that's what you call me, that or his dudeness or duder or, El Duderino, if you're not into the whole brevity thing.
0: Martin, is there a movie for you in particular that is just like quintessential Los Angeles?
20: There's one that is above and beyond the greatest Los Angeles film I've ever seen in my life, and that is Michael Mann's classic Heat. Mm. Now, this is the one that featured Al Pacino, Robert De Niro. It was the first film that they shared a scene together in this diner in Los Angeles. They talk to each other about being, are we just normal guys? And they're not. One's an amazing policeman. The other one's an amazing criminal.
29: I do what I do best. I take scores. You do what you do best, trying to stop guys like me.
30: So you never wanted a regular type life?
20: What makes this an LA film is it's filmed across the city. I think a lot of people who don't live in Los Angeles fail to realize the topography of the city. It's mountains, it's oceans, it's colors. And it's filmed in this kind of grayish blue hue, which adds a coolness to the film, even though it's called Heat. Mm. To me, this film is the iconic Los Angeles film.
19: And there's a long line of these crime movies in LA, going back to the film noir of the 1940s, Double Indemnity and The Big Sleep.
31: So you're a private detective. I didn't know they existed except in books, or else they were greasy little men snooping around hotel corridors.
32: I'm not very tall either.
19: And, there's something really ugly and beautiful about Los Angeles, I think. And that's what these films capture. Mm. The idea that anything could happen here, that people could become overnight famous in LA for something they did really well or something really horrible.
0: I did grow up in Southern California, down in Orange County, just down the freeway. But I have spent a lot of my life living in LA and fell in love with, the tapestry of ethnicities here, races,
19: right.
0: Culture. It's a global city. Are there any movies that really capture that about the city for you, Mandali?
19: Yeah, well, there's a lot of period dramas like Devil in a Blue Dress that was set in the 40s.
33: Because even though we had fought a war to keep the world free, the color line in America worked both ways, and even a rich white man like Todd Carter was afraid to cross it.
19: I used to report on street gangs in L.A. in the 1990s, and so I think about all those movies like Boys in the Hood and Straight Outta Compton.
34: We gave the people truth.
35: Yeah, but your songs, they glamorize the lifestyle of gangs, guns, drugs.
34: Our art is a reflection of our reality.
19: And there are so many movies, or mainly the only movies, about Latinos.
0: Mm.
19: And we're here in L.A. We make up nearly half of Angelinos, There's Born in East L.A., the comedy with Cheech Marin.
0: Great one.
19: Stand and Deliver, that was set in a high school in East L.A.
36: This is basic math, but basic math is too easy for you burros.
1: So I'm going to teach you algebra because I'm the champ.
19: Real Women Have Curves. You know, America Ferrera and her mom worked in a garment factory in downtown L.A.
2: Aren't you embarrassed?
3: Of what?
2: Look at you. You look awful.
3: Mama, I happen to like myself.
2: Right on, sister.
0: Or Gregory Nava's Mi Familia, My Family.
19: Absolutely. That's a classic. That takes place from a family's journey over the generations from Mexico to Los Angeles.
0: And one of the early characters in that movie is a man named El Californio, who, before he dies, says that he wants on his tombstone an engraving saying that when he was born, this was Mexico, and wherever I am buried will continue to be Mexico. Are there still good movies being made about Los Angeles today?
19: Well, you know, I see a lot of TV shows being made. Well, newer TV shows like Hacks and The Studio. Those are great shows. I Love L.A. That's another one. But the problem is that in the last few years, a lot of productions have moved away from Los Angeles.
0: Yeah.
19: You know, there's places that are much cheaper to film, and they get tax credits. You know, people have moved first to Atlanta, New York, Texas, New Mexico, but then also Canada, Vancouver, the U.K., they're starting to try to do that again here in California and other places. And there's even talk of having a national film tax credit just to get the films to come back to the U.S. And specifically back to Hollywood. I think Hollywood now is more of a state of mind or, you know, it's an industry. It's not a place anymore.
0: Yeah.
19: But they're trying to get it back to Hollywood where it was created, where Hollywood started.
20: You know, and Mondelita is completely right. It is a struggle. You know, we've spoken to a lot of filmmakers who would love to make films in LA, and it doesn't always happen. But I would be remiss if I didn't give a shout out to a wonderful film from last year, Good Fortune, which was directed by the actor and the comedian Aziz Ansari.
2: I did everything I was supposed to do and nothing's working out.
4: I'm not really supposed to be doing this. I'm normally only in charge of saving people from texting and driving.
2: Wait, you're telling me I have a budget guardian angel?
20: It stars Aziz Ansari, Seth Rogen, Kiki Palmer, Sandra Oh, and the inimitable Keanu Reeves. This movie was filmed all across L.A. in Los Feliz, Eagle Rock, Cypress Park even gets a little shout out in this film.
19: All the East Side.
20: All the East Side.
0: I remember when those were not considered East Side neighborhoods. Yeah.
20: That's right. You know, and this is one of those films that talks about a lot of the economic inequality in the city. And really, you know, Aziz Ansari called it his love letter to Los Angeles. And I hope more people go out and see it. It has a wonderful cast. And, you know, if you like the great Wim Wenders film, Wings of Desire, this is not quite Wings of Desire, but a comedic take on angels coming in to give an assist now and then.
0: Well, I've been speaking with NPR's Mandalit del Barco and Mateen Mokhala about movies about Los Angeles. Thanks for joining us.
19: Thank you.
20: Thank you.
0: From Los Angeles, that's a wrap. And for Sunday, that is All Things Considered from NPR News. Thanks for listening and have a great week.
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6: 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State and local leaders are expected to gather at Faneuil Hall tomorrow for the memorial service for the late former Congressman Barney Frank. Frank was an outspoken liberal and the first member of Congress to voluntarily come out as gay in 1987. He urged liberals and Democrats in Congress to fight back against President Trump's policies. In interviews before his death, Frank died last month at the age of 86. The wet weather might not be done with us just yet this weekend. Cloudy, a chance of showers and thunderstorms this evening. Nothing but blue skies and sunshine on Monday and Tuesday. Highs in the 70s and 80s with overnight lows in the 50s and 60s. Clearing skies overnight. Right now, 77 in Boston.
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6: In sports, the Red Sox dropped one to the Yankees 6-1. And that was today's sports score. And as I said, we could be in for more wet weather, but we've got sunshine on the way. On Monday and Tuesday, highs in the 70s and 80s. Overnight lows dipping into the 50s and 60s for a more comfortable experience sleeping. Right now, cloudy, 77 in Boston.
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17: I'm Callie Crossley. This week on Under the Radar with Callie Crossley, my ideal summer day was reading on the porch, scientist Harold E. Varmus once happily mused. I couldn't agree more. For me, heaven is a screened-in porch and a long, lazy afternoon with a book on my lap. Summer reading is a special treat for those of us who look forward to whiling away the hours, turning pages the old-fashioned way, tapping the toolbar on an e-book, or putting on headphones to listen to audiobooks. Whether your toes are in the sand on a vacation beach or your feet are curled up on the corner of your couch, books and summertime go together. Three of our Greater Boston librarians are back with their recommendations, offering plenty of choices for the season, including thrillers, biographies, young adult stories, romance, and mysteries. And I'll add a few titles I'm looking forward to. Consider it a checklist for your bedside to be read stack. It's the Under the Radar Annual Summer Reading Special. Joining me here at the GBH studio in the Boston Public Library, Jane Philbrick, manager of Borrower Services at the Cambridge Public Library. Hi again, Jane.
18: Hi, thanks for having me.
17: I'm glad to have you. Robin Brenner, head of reference and programming at Woburn Public Library. Welcome back, Robin.
21: Thank you. I'm glad to be back.
17: And Veronica Coven-Mattisi, head of the Reader Services Department at the Boston Public Library. Hello again, Veronica.
18: Thank you so much for having me.
17: Well, you know, this is my favorite conversation. I love it. I love it. And we have to start in our regular traditional way. Your philosophy of summer reading. Now, I'm going to kick it off this time and say to you, I've changed. Usually it's just relax, relax, you know, all light stuff. But it feels this summer as though I want to read some substantive stuff because of just so much going on. And I feel the need to pay attention in that way. So it won't be all heavy stuff, but it's going to be more than I normally would read. How about you, Robin?
21: I think for me, it's always a good balance back and forth between the kind of fluffy, light, fun things that we all like look forward to and the kind of more serious things. As you said, there's a lot happening in the world. There's things we want to keep informed about or learn more about. So I'm always interested in that. The other thing I have for my, at least for my personal thing this summer, is I've gotten very much into listening to audiobooks for the last number of years. And I actually want to go back a little bit and start reading again in print because I kind of forget why I like it. And then I'm like, no, I need to make that time and sit on a couch with my cat and read a book. So that sounds good to me.
17: Okay. How about you, Jay?
18: I'm usually a mood reader, and so this year my mood is going sort of dark and creepy, which is atypical for me. But I also have some nonfiction in here that hopefully is making me a more informed person. And
17: okay. Veronica?
22: I will always advocate whatever you're in the mood for reading, that is the thing to read. And for me, like, the summer reading challenge is really motivating to kind of get very arbitrary challenges. So just, you know, go look, find a book that has an orange cover, you know, something that you're just going to pick based on a very arbitrary criterion has been really helpful for me to get out of several reading slumps, actually. But yeah, it's really just whatever I'm in the mood for on the day. I'm very terrible at forcing myself to keep going through a book that I'm not enjoying.
17: Oh, well, me too. And you get the honor, Veronica, of kicking off the pick. So.
22: Oh, I am so excited. I'm going to talk about the book that I'm reading right now because I'm enjoying it so much. Sylvia Moreno-Garcia has a new book coming out in July. It's called The Intrigue. She is an author who does, I think, a lot of different things very well. So I want to start out by saying that there's no supernatural elements in this one. This one is a historical noir. It's more like Untamed Shore, I think, than her other stuff. It is set in Mexico during the Second World War. And so you have three different point of view characters. And what I really love about this book is that not a single one of these characters is likable. Like, they're all fairly to moderately bad people. So you have a con man who is not a very good con man, and he needs money. So he is running this love letter scam where he's trying to get married to this older, wealthy woman so he can steal her money. And so he goes to stay with this wealthy older woman who, it turns out, is not a very nice person either. And she has a niece who doesn't really want to be there but has to be there and be her servant. And then the niece wants to get out. And so the niece says, you know, I have observed that you are attempting to run this scam on my aunt. Would you like to cut me in on this deal? but you're also cutting back and forth with what happened to make her aunt such a terrible person. And it's, the historical setting is so vivid. Her writing is, her prose is so good. But I really love that all of these characters are very unlikable, but they're all very complex. And, you know, you want to know what's happening. Like, why are they like that?
17: I can see that on the beach with some people.
22: Yes, absolutely.
17: Okay, Jane, what's your first pick?
18: I think I'm going to start off with the book that I think kicked off my sort of spooky vibes that I'm going with. This is called The Lost Book of Elizabeth Barton by Jennifer N. Brown. It's a debut. And if I were to characterize those vibes, I would say maybe it's a cross between Hilary Mantel and Agatha Christie, which I know sounds like very high praise. But it's a dual timeline mystery and historical fiction book, very atmospheric. The first timeline takes place in Tudor England, and it centers on Elizabeth Barton, who was a real historical figure. She was known as the Holy Maid of Kent, and it opens with her execution. She was famous for having visions, and she was hailed by the Catholic priests as being sort of a prophet. She gets very inflated by this and sort of fond of her own celebrity, and so maybe embellishes some of her visions, possibly. But she makes the mistake, maybe, of predicting bad things to happen to Henry VIII as he starts courting Anne Boleyn. She's executed for this, we find out early on. The present day timeline centers on an academic named Allison, who has been researching Elizabeth Barton's writings, and she's made some new discoveries. And so she's invited to a very competitive consortium at the last minute with other academics in England. She arrives on a dark and stormy night, so sets up the mood. And it just creepy things start to happen, like maybe her belongings are a little tampered with, or she sees the butler lurking around, and what is he getting into? And it turns into sort of a traditional locked room mystery where her suspicions are building, and then something very bad happens. And so as these two timelines alternate, you know, it sort of ups the stakes of, we know something bad is happening to Elizabeth Barton. Something bad might happen to Allison. How will they both be resolved? And also, what is the story of the lost book and the legacy that this historical person has left behind?
17: Definitely mysteries are for the summer. Okay, Robin?
21: I think I'll go actually with another classic mystery that I really enjoyed this year, called The Murder at World's End by Ross Montgomery. It is in many ways like everything you expect from sort of a British murder mystery in a country manor house, that sort of thing. And it's fun because of the two detectives that you have. One is an ex-convict named Pike, who is hired as a footman at the hall, but very last minute he shows up, and then within a day everything is in an uproar because Halley's Comet is about to pass, and the Lord of the Manor believes this will bring about the end of the world and has decided everyone is going to get sealed in the manor and he's saving mankind. And then, of course, it turns out by the next morning, after everyone's been sealed into their rooms, etc., it's good to, they find the Lord of the Manor dead and no one knows how. But the fun part is that Pike has been brought in because no one wants to take care of an elderly relative in the household named Decima, who is notoriously just incredibly difficult, and all of the servants are terrified of her. But it turns out, of course, she's really awesome and very smart, very very much overlooked by the male members of her family and dismissed as not very important when in fact she knows a ton. And so she's a scientist, she starts investigating, and she uses Pike to do that. He's an ex-con, so they assume that he's guilty for just that reason. So they end up teaming up to try to figure out the real mystery. But it's very witty, it's very fun. Decima's a great character, but so is Pike, and they have a lot of fun messing around with the kind of sending up the upper classes, shall I say. Yeah. It's just like everything I always look for from that kind of story. And there are times when you just want everything to hit the tropes, and it is. But it's fun and done well.
1: Okay. So. Has a little Knives Out flavor for your description. All right, Jane, you start off this time.
18: Ooh, okay. I will go to my, I think, must read for me this summer. This is The Reverse Centaur's Guide to Life After AI, How to Think About Artificial Intelligence Before It's Too Late by Cory Doctorow. A lot of title there.
1: Yeah.
18: This comes out on June 23rd. A lot of people might know Cory Doctorow as a science fiction writer, but he is also an activist around civil liberties in the digital spaces. And so he did write a book last year about technology companies and issues associated with them, but this one focuses on artificial intelligence. And so first, the title, what is a reverse centaur? A centaur is a tech term for someone who uses technology to work for them, to augment their work and assist them. A reverse centaur is someone where technology is being imposed on them to, you know, to monitor them, to track them, to it's not serving them and making their lives easier. So an example might be an Amazon driver who has all these cameras trained on them, you know, monitoring their eye movements and their bathroom breaks and things like that. So the big question for Cory Doctorow is not what can the technology do, but who is it doing it to and who is it doing it for? So AI is being trained on the drivers for Amazon's benefit to make it more efficient and so on. So there's a lot of talk right now that artificial intelligence is going to replace huge swaths of the workforce. It's this huge disruptive thing that's coming for all of us. It's going to create a permanent underclass. Obviously, a lot of people have concerns on many levels about AI. Cory Doctorow doesn't think that the technology is there, but that's true. And he lays out a lot of reasons why things are not going to change overnight. But the reason that this myth persists is that it serves the AI companies. It doesn't have to be the reality. And the financial reason is that for companies to continue raising investor capital and printing shares infinitely, they need to maintain their status as a growth company rather than a mature company. And as soon as they have matured, their stock prices will fall, they won't raise any more money, the C-suite profits will fall off. And so they're very incentivized to continue feeding us stories that say they will continue growing into infinity. Mm-hmm. And so Cory Doctorow is very concerned that this is creating a bubble that's going to pop and just have enormous collateral damage for everyone else who's involved willingly or unwillingly because of the stock market and other things. And so there are lots of value-based reasons not to like AI, whether it's stealing artists' work or the environmental impact of data centers. But this is a very concise argument of like the practical implications immediately for all of us. And so if you're an AI skeptic, I think this is a really helpful book to read so that you don't come off as a Luddite who doesn't want any computers anywhere in the world. And he explains everything super clearly in a way that I don't think I just captured.
1: So I think a lot of people will be looking for books about AI that are accessible. It sounds like that might be one of them. All right, Robin, you're up next.
21: All right. I'm going to go actually with a novella because sometimes I think there are times when you want a quick escape, but is also a good and an immersive escape. So there is a book I really loved that came out a little earlier this year, Cinder House by Freya Marska. And it is a retelling of Cinderella, but it is a different sort of take on the story. So she is this typical setup. You've got the stepmother, you've got the daughters, you've got the house, you've got the kind of creepy setup. But this one leans a lot more into the horror in that she is murdered and she ends up haunting the house. Only her stepmother and stepsisters can see her, but she can actually affect the house itself. And it turns out she starts to realize maybe she can get further out into the world a little bit, and she runs across like a kind of witchy street vendor who can see her, which is very rare, and she starts to figure out how to make an impact to bring justice to what happened to her and to what might happen in the future. It is much more kind of horror in some ways, just this sense of being trapped in your own space, being unable to affect anything. So in that sense, it's very psychological, but it's also ultimately very sensual, and because of what she lacks, it's kind of, she's looking for romance. There's actually two romance interests that are both really interesting. So it turns out being a very kind of remarkably romantic at the same time. I could not figure out how it was going to end, wow. despite knowing the story. Like, you're just like, how are we going to get out of this situation? And they figure it out, and it's very interesting. So, but I really love just the atmosphere and the tension and the kind of, you know the structure, but it's like done in such a clever way that it works really well.
1: Okay, well, this is my first reminder that all of these lists will be on our website. Sure, you don't have to, if you're listening, run around trying to find a piece of paper to write it down or remember what Robin had said, because it's going, the list will be there. And also, you can find this show on a podcast after we've done it for air. All right, Veronica, I'm going to start with you, but I want to note something. I just kind of glanced at all of your lists to see if there was an inadvertent theme or some maybe deliberate theme. And I would say for you, it looks like thriller and romanticy, which as we know is a combination of romance and fantasy, and some bios, you know, but just keep heavy on that.
22: You know, it's funny. I try so hard to balance it because mostly I read fantasy and romance, and I was like, oh, I feel like I was very heavy on sci-fi this year. So I'm glad that it worked. But yeah, I'm going to, I have also really enjoyed Cinder House, by the way. I thought that was a great pick. I'm going to go in the opposite direction and go with a chunky sci-fi, because I think it maybe plays a little bit into what Jane was saying. Fonda Lee is a local author, who is very famous for the Greenbone saga, but she has a new standalone sci-fi novel called The Last Contract of Isako, which is really thinking a lot about capitalism and space. So this is set on a colony that has lost contact with Earth. And so you are thinking about, like, what does it mean if you live in a company town and you cannot leave the company town? There is no other habitable place to go. And so there's a really great cold open where Isako, who is a middle-aged contractor, and you know, everything is written in the language of corporate espionage, corporate contracts. So she's on her job, and she is giving people their termination notices. She is like, her company is merging with another company, and unfortunately, some people are going to have to not have a job anymore. And after a couple of pages, you're like, why is this such a high stress interaction? And you realize that on this colony planet where there's no inhabitable anything, if you are terminated from your job, you have to like walk out into uninhabitable airspace and die. And so she is, in fact,
1: so it's a death sentence.
22: It's a death sentence. Yeah. And so she doesn't know what's going to happen to her. Her boss lost the merger, and so she's thinking, okay, you know, well, I had a good run, and you know, my daughter is all grown up now, and I, you know, okay, I'll probably retire too. And you're like, by retire, you mean
1: like, it's over for you?
22: It's over. And so instead, she gets handed this one last mission where she has to figure out the mystery of, you know, what happened to her last apprentice who has mysteriously vanished. And it's so well plotted, and it's thinking so intensely about like what does the final gasp of capitalism look like if you have no, like, you can't escape the company. You know, it has a really wonderful like platonic friendships in it, and I thought it ended on, you know, not, I think it's not possible to end on like a positive note, but like a hopeful note. But I really have to, the mystery was so well plotted. I did not know what was going to happen. I was like, oh, okay.
1: I want to note that librarians are being surprised. So that is something.
22: Yeah.
1: If you're just tuning in, this is Under the Radar with Callie Crossley. I'm Callie Crossley, and I'm talking with Veronica Coven-Mattisi, you just heard her, of the Boston Public Library, Robin Brenner of the Woburn Public Library, and Jane Philbrick of the Cambridge Public Library. And we're continuing our annual hour-long conversation about summer reading recommendations. Jane, you're up.
18: Okay, my next one is called The Great Wherever by Shannon Sanders. Comes out on July 7th. And Shannon Sanders had a well-regarded short story collection called Company a few years ago. This novel is about a family who's owned a Tennessee farm for a few generations, and it opens with Aubrey, she's just turned 30, she lives in D.C., she's been dumped, she's got roommates, she's got multiple jobs, she has a much more traditionally successful older sister, so she's feeling pretty bad about herself. And she finds out that she has inherited a third of a share in this family farm. And so she goes to Tennessee to meet her cousins, who are also shareholders, and to hear about a big offer they've gotten to buy the land. The other thing is that this land is inhabited by the ghosts of dead relatives who have the ability to follow the shareholders in their lives. And so the narrator is one of her, not ancestors, but deceased relatives, who is watching her and commenting on all of her choices. And all of these relatives, I guess, share something in common, that they have died prematurely under not great circumstances, but they hang out together on the farm and seem to have a good time doing that. And so she gets to Tennessee and she meets the family and starts to learn about her inheritance, both in terms of the physical space and also the family going back a few generations. And one of the ghosts is actually a woman who was enslaved on the property back in the 1800s. And so there's this long intergenerational like relationship to both the land and their freedom and upward mobility and the white landholders around them. And so they actually have another offer from a family that wants to repurchase the land from them and, you know, expand their empire in Tennessee. And so Aubrey's there balancing, you know, she has financial needs in her own life right now. She's really struggling, but also, you know, learning about the weight of this inheritance and the stewardship of the land. And what is she going to do? Is she going to cut out her relatives here and go rogue sort of selfishly? Or is she going to be self-sacrificing and join in on this stewardship journey?
1: Wow. I note that either your deliberate or inadvertent themes on your list, Jane, a lot of fantasy, thrillers, and mysteries.
18: I do like a good mystery, yeah.
1: Okay. All right, Robin.
21: All right. I'm going to go with one of my anticipated young adult books. I'm not a teen librarian anymore, but I still am in my heart.

0: Turn your used car, truck, or other vehicle into more of the news you depend on. 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
1: Planet. Humans colonized there. They thought it was empty, that there was no life that would contradict them. Turns out they were wrong. And also, in the middle of the war that resulted between the humans and the kind of inhabitants of the planet, something was unleashed called the noise, which allows everyone to hear everyone else's thoughts all the time.
2: Oh my God.
1: And so the people that settled there, those who had experienced life without that, it was almost impossible to function. It becomes a kind of madness. But for the people who grew up with it, they've never known anything else. So in that trilogy, they slowly realize what the deal is, how this all works, and there's a lot of different politics in there around gender and kind of the different motives of the folks in the colony versus outside. You get multiple voices by the end, including the other species that lives on the planet. So like, it's a really interesting look at conflict and conflict resolution. So this one is interesting because it's about the two children of the original two pair that you meet in the first trilogy, and the new threat that's coming to the same colony, and the return of the noise when they thought they had vanquished it. So it's a really interesting setup, and I can't tell you how many times I've given that first book to someone and had them just, you know, you kind of pitch it in 30 seconds and then they will roar through it and come back and be like, oh my gosh, when is the next one? And then I was like, they're right here. So I'm hoping this will be a similar return. But again, I think the first trilogy, really remarkably to me, a lot of series like this that are sci-fi or fantasy tend to like bring in the big conflict and then it ends when like somebody wins at the end. And in his books, they just took like this maybe 75% of the third book to talk about what happens after. How do you reconcile? How do you rebuild? And that's something that rarely gets talked about. So this will be really fascinating to see that go back and be like, well, what's happened now after 20 years?
2: I'd like to point out that for so many YA young adult novels, adults read.
1: Oh,
2: so, yeah. You know, I would imagine this has an adult following.
1: Yes, at this
2: well,
1: point, definitely. Because you know? All those 13-year-olds from 10 years ago are now adults.
2: Yeah. Well, that's true. I hadn't even thought about that.
1: Yeah.
2: Let me note that you are heavy on the sci-fi, fantasy, and cheeky takes on mystery, Robin.
1: Yep.
2: That's those are the themes going on from there. I just want to note that Pew did a research survey, as it does, on many things, and they did how Americans feel about reading in 2026. 75% of U.S. adults have read all or at least part one book in the past 12 months. That's even though there's been a definite precipitous drop in overall reading for pleasure. People are going back to print, back to your thoughts earlier. Even people who like digital, Gen Z particularly likes print, which people might be surprised by. Top reasons that people read: to relax, 86%, to be entertained, 83%, to escape daily pressures, 67%. All reasons for good summer reading. If you're just tuning in, this is Under the Radar with Callie Crossley. I'm Callie Crossley, and I'm here with librarians Veronica Coven-Mattisi, Jane Philbrick, and Robin Brenner. And in this special one-hour discussion, we're talking about the books you'll want to have on your radar this summer. I have time to squeeze one more in. So Veronica, quickly, what's
3: all right
2: on the next on your list?
3: I'm going to pitch you the one that I said earlier I'd read and I thought this is a Cali book.
2: Okay. Let's hear it.
3: This is Enemies to Lovers by Alicia Ray. It is a rom-com. I picked this up not realizing it was the second book in a series. Read it without having read the first book in the series. It was totally fine.
2: Okay.
3: But this is genuinely Enemies to Lovers. You have a sort of heisty setup where our protagonist is the daughter of a con man and a mafiosa who is trying to not be involved in any of that anymore, and she gets cornered in a bar by a guy who says that he's an FBI agent, and she has to come with him. Many, many, many capers later, it sort of unfolds that he is actually not an agent. He is pretending to be an agent because he believes that his brother has been kidnapped by her mother's gang, and so he needs her for leverage. But meanwhile, they have been detected by her mafia ex-boyfriend who is trying to get back some money that he thinks she stole from him 10 years ago. She did not steal the money. She doesn't have it. She can't give it back. And so they go on this crazy cross-country road trip to get to Las Vegas. And the whole time I was reading, I was thinking, you know,

0: I can't believe she's doing such a good, like, rom-coms are hard. Heists are so hard to write. They are so hard to write. And she's doing all of that. And also, the romantic chemistry is off the charts. You're like, oh, yes, I really want these two, you know, people who are really, you know, conflicted. They had bad childhoods. They feel, like, awkward about the fact that they're older siblings, but they feel like their younger sibling, like, doesn't need them anymore. Like, all these things that are going on. And also, the romance is so good. So I was like, this is, like, the craft in this book. So good. But also, like, a great caper. So I highly recommend Enemies to Lovers by Alicia Ray.
1: It sounds like me, and you know, I love a good, well-crafted rom-com. So what can I say about it? That is great. All right. There is no shortage of exciting choices. So coming up, we're going to go from the latest books to hit library shelves, ebook downloads, and audiobooks. We're continuing our hour-long summer reading special. More of our conversation next on Under the Radar with Callie Crossley. I'm Callie Crossley.

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6: And the Boston Speakers Series, announcing its upcoming season at Symphony Hall for 7 evenings featuring Pete Buttigieg, former UK Prime Minister Boris Johnson, financial journalist Andrew Ross Sorkin, and former NASA head Charles Bolden. 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

0: This is Under the Radar with Callie Crossley. I'm Callie Crossley, and we're using the full hour for our annual summer reading special. Joining me here at the GBH studio in the Boston Public Library are Jane Philbrick, Manager of Borrower Services at the Cambridge Public Library, Robin Brenner, Head of Reference and Programming at Woburn Public Library, and Veronica Coven-Mattisi, Head of the Reader Services Department at the Boston Public Library. Now let's see, Jane, I think it's your turn.
1: All right, I'm going to go with something more life-affirming than the thrillers I've done earlier. This one is called Take Me With You by Stephen Rowley, and he's maybe best known for writing The Gunkle and the follow-up to that. This one is a standalone, and it's about a couple, Jesse and Norman. They've been married many years, and they've recently moved to Joshua Tree to do sort of a marital reset. It's been a long time. Things aren't really going that great. But one night, Jesse wakes up, and Norman is not there, and so he gets up and looks around and goes outside, and Norman is floating into a beam of light in the sky, so alien abduction implied. And Jesse says, please stay, don't leave me. And Norman looks at him and continues to float away. So there's some abandonment that Jesse is grappling with here. And also Norman's sister comes into the picture and hires a private investigator to try to track down where Norman has disappeared to. Apparently there have been other alien abductions, so she meets people who have similarly lost relatives to a beam of light. But both of them have to really grapple with these feelings of, like, a loved one chose to leave them, and how do they move on after that? How do they have a fulfilling life? What your choices or your lack of choices do to your life? Like, that's all you can control, right? What you do yourself. And so it's really not about the aliens. We do find out what happens in the end, but it's more about loss, absence of people, and how to live fully. And so sort of a typical Stephen Rowley, very life-affirming and, you know, making your way in the world kind of story.
0: Oh, okay. Sounds good, actually. Yeah. I'm really interested, and I'm not usually the alien type. Robin.
2: I'm going to go with a graphic novel, and this is called Lucas Wars, The True Story of George Lucas and the Creation of Star Wars. Ooh. By Renaud Roche and Lauren Houghton. What I love about this, and I will preface this with the fact that many people assume I am a giant Star Wars nerd. I'm actually not. I do like them, but they were never like the fandom of my youth. But what I thought was interesting is that recently Marcia Lucas passed away, who was his wife and his editor for Star Wars.
0: Wow, that's right.
2: And also is kind of famous for injecting humanity and emotion into stories that he struggled to write, that he was not good at that part, and he knew that. And she did an enormous amount to make Star Wars into what it became. But also because, like, we've had our first Star Wars movie in a long time, and people are kind of like, is the franchise coming back? Who knows? This is a graphic novel, so it's very vibrant in how it's done, but mainly to me the cartooning is actually impeccable. Like, it's beautiful cartooning, and it's mainly ink and black and white. It's not as much color, but then there's color that's used really, really well. So it's interesting. It brought forward a lot of the struggles with the studios that were very skeptical of this whole project, kind of understandably, when you like have George Lucas sitting there talking about what he wants to do and everyone else is like, not sure that's gonna work. And I love that I learned that he's very well aware that he's bad at writing dialogue, which I was like, that's always the critique that's aimed at him. And I'm like, good that he knows that about himself. But it's just like an interesting look. And of course, it's the period of filmmaking when there were a lot of like young, new maverick filmmakers, and they were all kind of working together against the studio system and figuring out how to build something like that. And it was a huge gamble. And of course, we know it paid off.
0: Yeah.
2: But I love that kind of behind the scenes look at something like that. But this does focus on him and his friends and his obviously his wife, and like the kind of fundamental people that turned out to be the keys to making Star Wars what it is. So it was just a really interesting book, and I was surprised by how much I was absorbed by it. And again, the visuals were just really beautiful.
0: I love a behind the scenes, so that would interest me for that reason alone. Veronica, before you give us your next thing, let me just ask in general, quick round robin from all of you. Robin, putting your list together, where are your influences? Are you every? I know you didn't read everything on these lists, but you read a lot of it. My list, most things I haven't read, so it's just word of mouth for me. Some other recommendations. Wondering, you know, this is what you do all the time. So for you, Veronica, where do you, you know, get your inspiration to pull together your list like this?
3: I mean, I will be honest. I think there are some authors who crop up on my list. You know, not every year, but frequently there are authors that I definitely keep an eye on, and I'm always excited to see a new book from them. But in terms of, you know, trying to balance out the list so it's not all just my personal taste, I look a lot at what publishers have made advanced reader copies available, you know, like what's being pushed. I sometimes you do just see something on social media and you go, oh, that's cool, I didn't know that. But honestly, like, I browse catalogs a lot.
0: Yeah. Okay. All right. So you're kind of, you know, half a normal person too.
3: Yeah, absolutely.
0: Like the rest of us.
3: Okay. Absolutely.
0: Okay. All right. Well, tell me your pick.
3: Oh, yes. It's all right. Actually, I'm gonna give the one that is the furthest out. This book doesn't come out until August, and I'm dying. I'm dying for people to read it so I can talk to them about it. This is Plant Lady by Kang Min Young. Mm. So it is a Korean novella that is newly being translated into English. And it starts out with like a very cozy vibe. You've got a woman who has started a really like Instagram trendy plant shop, and she's in a city in South Korea. It's not Seoul, it's a smaller city. She loves plants, and there's this kind of like misanthropic vibe to her. She's like, well, you know, I really love plants, and you know, I want my plant shop to be very nice, and I want people who come in here to take care of the plants. I don't want people to take plants if they're not going to take good care of the plants. And throughout you have a series of, you know, kind of connected short stories as you realize that in fact this woman is murdering men and chopping them up for fertilizer. But every single one of these murders, you're like, yeah, this is justified. Like, all of these men are, you know, like they're stalking women, they're abusing women. So people come in and are desperate, and they're like, I heard that maybe you, and she's like, yeah, okay, I will make your problem disappear. And halfway through the collection of short stories, a detective starts noticing that like all of these missing man cases, like they mysteriously visited this really Instagram famous plant shop on the outskirts of town, like that's kind of weird. And so he starts sniffing around, and the whole time I was like, no. So, like, not to spoil it. I
0: do not spoil it.
3: I won't spoil it. But I've seen this described as cozy horror, like a cozy thriller horror. Yeah. And I think that really qualifies because, yeah, she is, in fact, chopping up men and using them for fertilizer for her plants. But also, like, the setting is so cozy. There's all these beautiful descriptions of the plants and the plant store and how lovely everything is. You're like, yeah. Like, I support women's wrongs occasionally.
0: There you go. And cozy, generally speaking, in mystery means it's not as much blood. It's not gory.
3: So There's some gore.
0: Well, she's doing something else. Yeah. All right, Jane, now, where'd you get all your thoughts in terms of putting or ideas for putting your list together?
1: Yeah, I think similarly to Veronica, I'm always keeping an eye out for authors I like to read, or I especially like when I've read a debut and then a second book is coming out, so I can sort of get early on the hype for something. But mostly I think I'm trying to balance the predictable stuff where I know I'm interested and also having diversity of authors or diversity of topics so that I'm exposing myself to new information and
0: then
1: having
0: for the rest
1: variety.
0: Of us, if you have a more diverse list than the rest of us are exposed to more of that. Okay, your next pick then.
1: All right. This one also not until August, but it's Sunrise by Taya Abret. Mm. This is another creepy thriller, but it takes place over three timelines, and the mood kind of builds throughout them. So in the present day, our main character, Nina, has just been in a plane crash. It's a small two-person plane that goes down with her fiancé, but she gets pushed out early, and so she survives the crash. And she is in the wilds of Wyoming with a backpack with some energy bars and not a lot else. And so she's very ill-prepared to survive in the wild. There are bears, there's weather. And she makes her way to a nearby ghost town called Sunrise. which I guess was hopping back in the day and is not anymore. And so she shelters there while she tries to figure out what to do. As she is doing that, she finds a body. So first creepy thing. In our second timeline, this is about 20 years earlier, there's a local history gatekeeper of sorts named Call, who is roped into helping a visitor who is working on a book about Sunrise and about its most famous resident, whose name's Anton Vargas. And this guy was the founder of the town and a gunslinger, and this writer is digging up new information and asking a lot of questions. And then in the third timeline, this centers on Anton Vargas, who has just returned to Sunrise. He's got a job looking for a lost boy, and maybe something else. He's got ulterior motives. But he is famous along with his comrades in the Grey Rock Four, who were, they stopped a raid at some point, but then were the subject of pulp fiction and stage plays, and so became famous in that way afterwards. And so in all of these, the mood is still building, and they all come back to the end when Nina is finally trying to get herself out of the wilderness. And I just really love how these small details from each of the timelines end up being really critical to the resolution of the story. And I also like that there's sort of an undercurrent underneath of who owns local history, like who has a stake in how something is told, what is omitted, what's included, and why stories are told.
0: Oh, that's great. Yeah. All right, Robin, for you, how did you, inspiration for your list?
2: Well, I mean, I think it's certainly, I look for the folks that I'm already looking for my own personal interest, but I also, you know, because I do most of the adult collection development in Woburn for fiction, I'm always kind of reading reviews and getting things in advance, and I will say, being a librarian, getting advanced copies is a lovely perk, and I get through a lot of books that way, and I do occasionally run into the problem of I've read a book and then I have to wait 6 months before I can recommend it because nobody can read it yet. But it is really nice to kind of poke through, but I often just look for what are the trends, what are the patrons looking for, like kind of watching the up and down of what is, you know, and suddenly a book will appear out of nowhere and, you know, be like, oh, suddenly there's 500 holds for this book.
0: Yeah.
2: But I'm always interested to see why, you know, like, what is it about that book that caught everyone's attention? And, you know, is it just good marketing, or is it just, you know, that it's a really excellent book? So yeah, I kind of poke around all those different corners to see what's interesting. Sure.
0: All right. So, your next pick.
2: So I was actually going to turn to, it's a kind of a historical mystery, but mostly history, I think, less than mystery, called There's Only One Sin in Hollywood by Rashid Newsom. I was intrigued by it. I haven't read it yet, but it's reminiscent to me of there was a television series and also a book a few, was like a year ago, Fellow Travelers, about kind of gay life in the 50s and 60s through the 70s, and the two main characters and how that kind of, they had divergent paths in terms of how they dealt with their situations and their ability to be in love and or out and not. And this one is interesting to me because it brings in race and Hollywood, both things I find interesting. And so this is a man named Aaron Toussaint, who is a kind of a fixer in Hollywood in the 50s and 60s and is given the task of hiding the closeted actors from any scandal.
0: Wow.
2: And it's about how he has, he's telling this story in the 70s, so it's framed as a kind of, he's finally able to tell these stories to people who are doing a queer archive of history, but it's also him trying to get across like what it was really like, you know, who you would run into and what the studios would think, what the actors would think. And in this case, it's a young black man who's one of his lovers over the course of the story, who is cast as in a biopic that's a very sort of macho masculine role, and then it becomes that he ends up dying, and it's like that's the mystery part, but it's more about just how they lived, how they loved, how it would have worked. And you run into historical figures, so there's, you know, Sidney Poitier and Dorothy Dandridge and all these other people in the mix, so you get some real Hollywood history in there. But to me, it just sounded really interesting as a portrait of a period and of a kind of a subculture that even within all the stories we've heard, I don't know that we've heard that much about what Black Hollywood would have been like for a gay man at that time.
0: Interesting. So, a big piece of history that a lot of people don't know about Black Hollywood and Bill Cosby, interestingly enough, is that he was instrumental in making certain that there was a Black stuntman's organization.
2: Yes. Yep.
0: So without him, that wouldn't have happened. And you can put that in the full context of Bill Cosby today. If you're just tuning in, this is Under the Radar with Callie Crossley. I'm Callie Crossley, and I'm talking with Robin Brenner. You just heard her, of the Woburn Public Library, Veronica Coven-Mattisi of the Boston Public Library, and Jane Philbrick of the Cambridge Public Library. And we're talking all about the books you should be checking out this summer. Back to you, Veronica.
3: All right. I realized, looking at my list, that I somehow haven't talked about a fantasy novel yet. So,
0: and you got a lot of fantasy.
3: I'm letting down the side. So I am going to talk about a brand new release. I believe it just came out. Mm. The Unicorn Hunters by Catherine Arden. Mm-hmm. So this is a historical fantasy. It is set in, I think, the late medieval period. If you've ever seen, you know, like the unicorn tapestries, mm-hmm. it's like very clearly inspired by that. I have to say, like, I have followed Catherine Arden to many historical periods that I frankly didn't care about. And I was like, you know what? She'll convince me. She convinced me. So our protagonist is Anne of Brittany. And again, I didn't know anything about French history. Brittany was apparently originally an independent nation that was then conquered by France. And so she has been allowed to grow up. Her father lost the war and died. And so she has grown up in Brittany that is sort of owned by France, but sort of not. And the entire time, the expectation has been that as soon as she becomes old enough, she's going to have to marry the King of France, and then he will absorb Brittany. And she wants to keep Brittany independent. And so she's doing all of this scheming because everybody thinks, oh, she, you know, she's an 18-year-old girl and she's an idiot, and all she cares about is parties. And so she's able to do all this political maneuvering. And so she sets up an alternative arranged political marriage for herself. But in order for her to successfully pull it off, because magic is also real in this universe, and she has to avoid people being able to, like seers, being able to predict what she's doing, she says, okay, well, there's like this fairy wood on my land, and I'm going to lead a unicorn hunt down to, because people can't use magic in the fairy wood. And this kicks off all kinds of stuff, because as it turns out, there are actually fairies in the fairy wood, and they're not nice. But I was just absolutely struck by how well plotted this book was. I have read a lot of historical fantasy where you say, like, you know, these intrigues are very shallow, and they don't make sense, and people don't actually act like this, and like the political maneuvering just doesn't make sense. Here, the political maneuvering, you're like, oh yeah, yeah, someone would do that, and that's horrible. So I was so impressed, and it, you know, it becomes more and more fantasy as you go on, and the fairy kingdom becomes more and more important. But the politics in the fairy kingdom make sense too. So I really have to salute Catherine Arden. I finished and I was like, yep, she did it again. I didn't know anything about this, and now I was just there absolutely intrigued.
0: And she's getting some history into all of us along the way. So
3: yeah,
0: there you go.
3: Yeah, absolutely.
0: Jane.
1: Well, I will go with just a straight-up history book.
0: Okay.
1: I feel like every summer maybe needs a good doorstopper nonfiction book to bring to the beach.
0: Yep.
1: So this one is called Two Ships by David S. Reynolds. Mm-hmm. And I am only on chapter two, but this is reviving what was once a widespread idea of America as being defined by two ships that arrived here. This was an idea that was invoked by Frederick Douglass, among other people. The first ship is the White Lion, which brought the first slaves to Jamestown. Virginia was colonized by royalists who were known as the Cavaliers. It was a very hierarchical society, supported the status quo and the existing power structures. Church of England was there. And then the second ship is the Mayflower, which of course brought the Pilgrims to Plymouth. And Puritans were dissenters, and so they were separating from the Church of England, and they were looking for a more egalitarian political society. And so there was a less established slaveholding economy here, although New England certainly benefited from the slave trade and was really involved in all that. But this area, you know, fostered the abolitionist movement to a degree. And so this idea of the two ships has lost foothold in the 20th century, but there's a lot in it that explains why equality is such a hard place to get to now, because as a country, we are still divided between these two philosophies of egalitarianism and hierarchical society structures. So I'm looking forward to seeing what I learned from this.
0: It's perfect for 250th anniversary, you know,
1: exactly.
0: Too. Just a way to go. All right, Robin.
2: I'm going to go, actually, this is an older book, but I found myself recommending it more and more lately due to a number of things. So the book is Packing for Mars by Mary Roach, which I think many people know and have known over the years. There's a young reader's edition, too, which I actually wanted to bring up because that's a nice way for, say, parents and kids to read the same book and talk about it. But this particularly comes up partly because of the Artemis missions that just happened. There's a number of, actually, TV shows of late about space and the space race. Star City just came out, which is like an alternate history of the Russian side. And then also, of course, Project Hail Mary as a film this year, and of course, previous as a book, has also sparked interest in long-term space travel. How do we get out to other planets without losing our minds or imploding? So what I loved about Packing for Mars, Mary Roach is very funny, very curious. She is not a scientist, but she wants to understand how things work. So she's like the perfect person to ask a bunch of scientist questions. And this one goes into depth with a lot of humor about things that you maybe have always wondered, like how do people go to the bathroom in space? How does that work? Some of the things I always remember about the book is there's a wonderful sequence about how do you end up, if you're trapped in a capsule with another person for a long time, how do you not want to kill them, basically? And it's like a whole skill. And it turns out a lot of people end up using things they don't expect. They become poets, they become artists, they become other ways to escape the physical space they're in, because you can't go for a walk.
4: Yeah.
2: You know, you have to just deal with it. But there's also a lot of really interesting stuff about just the effects of long-term space travel, of zero gravity over time, and what it does to your body, and how much that can affect you, and therefore that those are the problems we need to solve to get all the way to Mars, which could still take about 5 years. So it's like, how do you do that long trip? And I think, of course, there's interest in that people seem to be getting closer to getting to that actual mission. But I loved her sense of curiosity really drives it and makes it a really fun read. But it also gets pretty serious at times about, like, who does this? I always remember there was a moment where she talks to a bunch of astronauts and she's like, the one way we could do this is that it would be a one-way trip. Like, would you do that? Oh. And all of them are like, yep, no problem. And wow. She's just like, I am not that person.
4: Yeah, me.
2: so it's like takes a special sort to sign up for that. So it's just a really interesting book, and I think, and as I said, I've actually recommended it a lot, like over the past month, because people are like, "What's up with this whole Mars thing?" And I'm like,
4: "Okay,
2: here's an actual like science book about it."
4: Okay, we're coming down to the end, so I'm going to try to get you all faster, Veronica, to squeeze more in. So what's your next one?
3: All right, I'll talk fast. this is actually a book that I thought, you know, maybe Robin would like this one. Starshipped by Kat Sebastian, which is not a like, recent-ish release. It came out in March, and that is a romance. Kat Sebastian is really famous for writing historical romance. Mm-hmm. This is her first contemporary, and I was like, what's she going to do with this? I thought it was great. So it is set on the set of a like kind of cheesy sci-fi show. And so you're like, well, it's kind of like, you're supposed to be like, yeah, that's kind of Star Trek. Right. And so we have an actor who thinks that he's maybe a little bit too good to be on a cheesy sci-fi show. And that's our protagonist. And he thinks that, you know, his co-star is kind of a jerk. You know, he's tall and blonde and handsome. He's like, that man is a jerk. And so throughout the book, you're entirely in one perspective. You're only in this one guy's perspective, which I think is increasingly unusual for a romance novel, but I really like, because you see him realizing in real time, oh, I was wrong about that. I was wrong about that. I was wrong about that. Oh, that was my like anxiety brain lying to me about things. So Kat Sebastian is like really famous for doing like really good mental health representation. I thought this was really great. So our protagonist Simon has anxiety. He has an emotional support dog, and he's realizing that actually he made all these judgments about his co-star that are incorrect, and his co-star actually has gone through some very traumatic experiences and is also a great person and like a lovely, I don't know if you're familiar with the description, black cat golden retriever romance, but I think that's perfect for this. He's a very prickly person, and that's okay. He's a prickly funny person, and he's gonna fall in love with a person who's just really friendly and lovely.
4: Okay.
3: It was a great romance, and it had a great depiction of modern fandom, because you have these little interjections where you have the fans discussing what is happening in real time, and it's really fun.
4: All right, Jane, we have moments.
1: Okay.
4: What's your pick?
1: Last one is kind of out there. It's called Rasputin Swims the Potomac by Ben Fountain.
4: Okay.
1: It is satire about these times we live in. So how do you satire these times? It centers on two fictional characters, I think, is how he pulls it off. One is a reporter named Clarence Thomas Jr., and one is a reality TV star turned political staffer double agent. But there are lots of real secondary characters like Stephen Miller, etc. But basically, it opens in the near future. The Supreme Court has just granted our current president a third term. There has been a Biden trial. Swaths of conservative America have fallen sick with this weeping sickness that we don't know much about. And our current president, who is referred to as President Bleep, invites a pro wrestler named Rasputin to be his running mate. And Rasputin is incredibly charismatic. He can cure the weeps with his charisma and his religious fervor. But as this movement sweeps through the country, he is recruited to be an opposition candidate, actually. So he's running his own campaign for president eventually. He's pulling ahead, maybe gets a little derailed by a sex scandal, as you do, it's politics. And it does conclude with the titular swim across the Potomac, but as with many headlines today, it is both bizarre and totally plausible, and so maybe this is where we'll be in a few years.
4: Okay, Robin.
2: I'm going to do a quick one for an author named Jacqueline Moriarty, who came from Young Adult. She's Australian, and this is called Time Travel for Beginners. I'm a fan of like time travel books of all sorts, and in particular, I've always loved the Connie Willis Oxford time travel series. This one gives off a little bit of those vibes. It's a Sydney-based time travel agency. It's a number of female characters, including the physicist who has founded the company, but doesn't actually seem to care that much about explaining how it works. You never really find out how it works. Doesn't matter. Everyone can time travel, and they cannot affect, I believe, their own timeline, but they can affect, you know, they can just go and visit. So it becomes a much more of a, almost, not a vacation, but everyone has meticulous research about what they should wear and like what they should know in order to travel to that time. They offer like tours of famous authors' lives, so you can go visit like points in Jane Austen's life.
4: I would like that.
2: And yeah, I would too. And then it's a lot about, ultimately, it's about the characters, and that's often true for her books. They're very funny. They're very usually multi-voice, which is really fun, and they give a different perspective on a character who like really wants a partner in life, someone who a teenager who's having trouble with kind of mean girl things, and a character who's lost his wife to another man, and like so it becomes a multi-perspective story that slowly starts to connect, and that's the fun part, is like you kind of go, oh, all of this is connecting now. It's a kind of given reference to like Matt Haig and T.J. Klune, that vibe. But I love her so much, and she's very funny. In particular, it's also fun usually to listen to them on audio because you get the Australian accents, which is entertaining.
4: And I just want to, on the audiobook piece, it just came out that there was some discussion about whether that was real reading, and the consensus is yes, it is.
2: Yes.
4: just to add that to the discussion. Well, once again, it's been a delight talking to all three of you and hearing your suggestions. And I just want to make it clear to the audience that in case you missed anything, you do not have to worry, because they have even bigger lists than we discussed in this hour. And everyone's full reading list, including my curated list, will be available on our website, gbhnews.org/UTR. So consult it all during the summer and starting now. That's it for the 2026 one-hour summer reading special of Under the Radar with Callie Crossley. 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Under the Radar with Callie Crossley is a production of GBH. It's produced by Andrea Aswahe and our intern, Charlie Desjardins. Our engineer is Dave Goodman. Production staff for this episode, Juan Jose Cadena, Steve Barashi, Patrick Lally, and Eddie Hickey. 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I'm Callie Crossley. Thank you.

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3: You know that moment when life nudges you to hit that reset button? 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Regardless, you're left with the same question, what now?
4: That moment of decision, should you step forward, step back, or step into something completely new? Hi, I am Patricia Alvarado Núñez.
3: And I'm Liz Chang. We co-executive produce Stories from the Stage.
4: In today's episode, Fresh Start, our storytellers remind us that starting over doesn't erase the past, it builds on it.
3: Dylan returns home to help out in the family store when someone from his past walks through the door and questions his identity and what it means to be seen.
4: Claritza arrives in Boston from the Dominican Republic with a degree, a suitcase full of books, and huge dreams, only to discover that getting a foothold in the U.S. is not easy. What she does next is pure determination.
3: Despite her challenges, Mahoba desperately wants to go to school in her native Afghanistan, where disbelief and discrimination are waiting for her.
4: Three storytellers, three pivotal moments, and three powerful reminders that a fresh start rarely happens all at once.
3: Here's our host, Teresa Akokin.
5: Every breath that you take is an opportunity for change, and you can always begin again. There's a new year, a new season, a new you. Any of those phrases are things that you might hear out of the voice of a yoga teacher. You might also hear them or see them splashed across your social media, like to a really serene background photo of like the mountains or the ocean or something like that. And, you know, they're all cliches, but they're all true, right? Because life is filled with opportunities for change. It is filled with this constant sense of newness. Tonight, we're going to be hearing stories on the theme of fresh start. Real stories from real people talking about their real life moments where they decided to begin again.
6: My name is Dylan DiGiovanni, and I'm an integrative identity coach. And I lived in Boston from 2006 to 2016, and I just recently moved back home to New Jersey, where I'm from.
5: And what types of stories do you usually tell?
6: Most recently, I've been doing it, and I've been actually sharing from experiences of my gender transition, because I transitioned so late in life that it's been a real eye-opener. I think I bring a sense of maturity to the process and just sharing how different that is.
5: So as you began to transition and going through your transition, how did you imagine your identity?
6: I never really transitioned with the idea of being a man. I transitioned with the idea of being a transgender person as a solidly unique expression of not the binary of male or female, but just being me.
5: Yeah. Why do you feel like storytelling as a platform works for you?
6: There's a visible aspect of face presentation, people being able to see a person, and then the vulnerability and the honesty of authenticity.
5: Yeah.
6: And which is so rare, and we see so much performance of fake, you know, and we don't really see. So, you know, storytelling is all about like just telling it like it is. It's really refreshing because that's really what we crave as human beings, is that connection and being seen and being mirrored back, ourselves being mirrored back to us. And so that's why I really love it.
7: It's 11 o'clock on a Tuesday.
6: and I'm staring at a computer screen, working at a job, picking up some part-time hours at a job that I used to work at 15 years ago. And everything's going fine because it's not complicated technology, but all of a sudden, my heart rate's picking up really fast and my throat is closing up and my chest and my heart is like beating. And this person who's trying to train me is talking and she's using words, but like, it's just not computing. And like executions that I, you know, things I could just do like an hour ago, like my finger just won't, it's like everything's in slow motion. And I know when the scales tipped that made the anxiety attack, that's like full blown panic attack. Come on. It was about 20 minutes ago, someone had walked to the front of this store where I'm working, and she's so familiar, and she and I are like eyeing each other. It's like, I know her face and I know her name, but it was like 15 years ago. And I'm like, you know, I don't really know. And so she comes up and she said, did you say you were a teacher? And I'm distracted, right? Because I'm trying to learn this new technology and I'm like trying to make good impressions with new people and like manage old acquaintances. And so my guard is down and just instinctively I'm like, yeah, I taught middle school in Hillsboro. And her head snaps back and she's like, so did I for 30 years. Why can't I place you? And that's when I lost it because I was completely terrified of what she was going to say next. So I turned to the woman next to me who's training me, and I'm like, I'll be right back. And I make a beeline to the back of the store, frantically searching and for the HR person who I just met an hour ago. I don't even know her. And she's walking toward me with this plate, and there's like macaroni and cheese and something else. It's her lunch, the poor thing. And I'm like, do you have a second? And she's like, yeah, probably thinking he's been here an hour. What could have happened? And we sit in this office and these chairs are so close to each other. It's like a closet. Our knees are practically touching. And I'm like, you know, and these words are falling out of my face, even though I'm trying to be profesh. And I'm like, do people know, like, and she's like, do people know what? I'm like, are they saying, like, I don't really know. And I'm like just falling apart. And I realize she has no idea what I'm talking about. And so I stop and I said, I worked here 15 years ago. And she's like, I know. And I said, and then I moved away and I transitioned my gender identity. And now I'm back. And her eyes start filling up with tears because I realize she's in shock because I'm passing as male and she has no idea. And she's trying to make me feel better in the moment. She's like, well, very welcoming here. And she actually starts to like tell me about another transgender person on the staff. And I'm like, whoa, did the person disclose that it's okay for you to say that? And she's like, oh, I don't know. And I was like, you know what? It's going to be fine. It's going to be fine. And we kind of awkwardly wrap up and I stand up and I leave the office and she's kind of like shaking her head. And I'm like, oh, I just floored her. And I'm like, you know, really what I need is something to eat because hunger always makes the anxiety worse. So I go over to the cafe and I'm like staring at the menu. I'm like, I can do this. I can do this. Vegetables always is a good decision. I'm a health coach. I know that. But I can't. Like my brain is just hijacked by this anxiety of like, what are people going to say? And so people across the counter are like smiling, like introducing themselves and like, I can't even. So I grab my phone and I run outside and I call my mom, who answers on the first ring, which is poignant because we were estranged for 4 years because of my transition. And so to be calling mom in a moment like this is pretty profound. And she answers, and I'm like, mom, I totally made the wrong decision. And she's like, what, why, what happened? And she knows what I'm talking about because 24 hours ago, I was trying to decide between choosing two part-time jobs, starting to get my business up and running after doing it up here in Boston for 10 years, got to start from scratch. So what kind of part-time job do I pick? Other people would factor in things like, well, how far is it? How many miles, you know, would you put on your car? How much gas would you use? So that's what I tried to decide. So I picked the one that's closer. And I picked the one that I used to work at as a different identity 15 years ago. So there's this added factor of me being transgender. And I realize what brought on the anxiety is my fear of people asking what my name used to be and talking about pronouns and asking invasive questions that for 6 years I've answered and I'm tired of answering. And I just don't want to answer those questions anymore. I don't want to talk about who I was because what's the point otherwise if I don't get to be who I am now? And my mom listens. She says, well, you had to know it was going to be like this. And I say, well, mom, at 34, I didn't really know it was going to be like this because that's when I transitioned. And she said, well, have you had lunch yet? And I said, no. She said, go get yourself some vegetables. It'll make you feel better. Which is adorable that my mother, again, the one that I'm calling in a moment like this, knows what to tell the health coach to do. So I go back inside and I do get myself some vegetables and I sit down and the anxiety goes away because I realize that I can't control what people say. I can't control what people do. Who can? All I can control is my response. And that's what transition has taught me, is that I'm going to do that one person and one conversation and probably one anxiety attack at a time.

0: My name is Claritza Abreu, and I'm an executive of an information technology company. My own company started 3 years ago. I arrived here from Dominican Republic back in 1991 and have achieved a very successful career in technology and also as a community leader in my local community.
1: So when you think about the theme for tonight, how does it inspire you?
0: Inspired me because of the resiliency and not giving up. It was hard. It was painful. Mm-hmm. It was a lot of work, but I never gave up. Because of that, I was able to thrive and be successful. So I think that's the inspirational part of the story.
1: Yeah.
0: You know, I like telling them because a lot of us give up when challenges come up.
1: Mm-hmm. And why is this story in particular an important one for you to tell?
0: Especially at this moment in time where the country is not necessarily being so welcoming to new immigrants. I feel that telling the story will continue to educate others about the benefits that immigrants can bring, not only when they get here, but, you know, in the rest of their lives in the United States. I come to Boston from Dominican Republic with one suitcase. My suitcase was full of books and many dreams. It was a very heavy suitcase. When Dominicans emigrate to the United States, we give away all our clothes and our belongings. We say, why bring in stuff to a country where we're gonna find everything we need? And plus, bikinis have no place in the middle of the winter. I come here to Boston. I had just got married and come here to start my new family. My husband had immigrated here a year before with his family and was working as a KitchenAid at a local nursing home. His family, nobody spoke English nor had a professional job. I had learned English in high school and I had just graduated from a bachelor's degree in computer science engineering. So I'm thinking, I'm going to Boston. I'm going to find a job as soon as possible. I start sending my resume everywhere, but I don't hear from anybody. Nobody's calling me for an interview. And I'm wondering what is going on. I cannot understand what is going on. But I also didn't have anybody to ask. So the only person I knew had a professional job was my cousin Angela, who was working as an administrative assistant at a local daycare center. And she said, of course, I can refer you to my former boss. She's looking for a part-time bilingual receptionist. And I said, of course I can do that. Days were going by. I was getting desperate. We were living in a two-bedroom apartment with his family. And before the landlord kicked us out, we needed to move out. So I head to that interview. When I get to the interview, I meet Kathy, the manager. She was a long-haired, hippie-style, married to an African-American guy, a Cambridge resident. So she just loved me. She just wanted to offer me the job right away. And then she says, but you still have to interview with my executive director. She's a little bit intimidating, but don't worry, you'll be just fine. I know you'll be okay. Just get yourself ready and go to the interview. So I get very excited. I get a nice professional suit, and I head to the second interview with the executive director. I get to meet the executive director, a very tall woman, big personality, middle-aged, expressionless white woman. She asked me all sorts of questions, and I'm answering very nervous. I answered them all. I went home, and I just prayed I get that job. A few days go by, and Kathy calls me and said, Claritza, you got the job. And I'm like, yes. So, but you have to start right away. And I said, of course, I'll start on Monday. So I start my job and 2 weeks go by and the executive director comes back from vacation. She walks in through the front door with her big bags, her big personality, and she looks surprised and a little bit upset. She stares at me for a few minutes and she goes upstairs. Needless to say that I'm nervous. Soon enough, I find out that she had told Kathy not to hire me because I didn't speak good English. So at this point, Kathy thought that because of my education and my energy, I was going to be able to do this job and, of course, gain the confidence of the executive director. And I have to confess that I also thought I could do the job. Soon enough, I realized I couldn't do that job. Some of you may not know that in Spanish, words are spelled the same way as they sound. We don't have to deal with those damn silent vowels that you have in English. And plus, when you're learning a new language, the processing time in your brain is much slower. So I was struggling. I was disappointed with my own performance because I couldn't pick up messages and the spell of the names of the callers soon enough before they would hang up on me or get upset, because I had to ask them over and over again. So I knew I was in trouble. By then, we had moved out and get a rent control apartment in Cambridge. So I'm concerned I'm going to lose my job, and I needed to do something. So I said, Claritza, you got to do something. It occurred to me to grab the white pages. Do you remember those? I grabbed that book and walked down the street to the only person who spoke English in the family, my 12-year-old niece, Melissa. And I said, Melly, can you please dictate names and number of the book so I can learn how to pick up messages? And she's like, of course, dear. So for 2 or 3 weeks, we sat down every night for her to dictate names and numbers, and I became a master speller. I was so proud of myself. I thought I had secured my job. So I'm come happy to my job every day, but one day, that proved that that was not enough. Kathy comes down the stairs with tears in her eyes, and she said, Claritza, the executive director have eliminated your position. I still can feel the sadness and despair of that moment. By then, I was 4 months pregnant with my first son. And just the thought that I couldn't provide for my son and being able to pay rent, that as it is, a part-time $10 an hour job, I was making more money than my husband with a minimum wage KitchenAid job. I picked up my stuff, I went home and cried. I cried and cried and cried, I just couldn't believe it. And I picked up myself a couple of days later and I said, you know what, I'm applying for new jobs. A women's organization out of all places called me up for an interview. And I went to the interview, and when they saw me pregnant, they looked at me like I had 3 heads, and I never heard from them. Days went by, weeks went by, and I still cannot believe, up to this moment, that her executive director herself called me back, and she asked me to come back. And this time, she offered me a full-time job. I heard there was a lot of chaos in the front office, and people were just asking, where is Claritza, where is Claritza? I worked there 1 more year, and as you remember, I was a computer engineer. So I developed a software for them, and I used that experience as a reference to get my first software developer job. Fast forward many years later, I am an executive at technology companies, and I have my own company. So my story reminds me that we always have to be understanding and tolerant of others because we really don't know the trials and challenges that they're going through.
2: Claritza's story really shows how tough it is to start over in a new country, especially when you're still learning the language like my parents experienced.
3: I know her pain. The way she teaches herself using the phone book.
4: Brilliant.
3: I love how she uses creativity and problem solving to keep moving forward.
2: Up next, Mahoba's fresh start begins in a place where even getting to school takes extraordinary courage.

0: My name is Mahbooba Akhtarzadeh. I grew up in Afghanistan and I came to United States in 2013 with full scholarship, and I study here and graduated from Southern New Hampshire University, degree in IT, and now I'm working.
1: And Mahbooba is your first name?
0: Yes.
1: What does your name mean?
0: So it means love, or if you love someone. Because my grandfather loved me so much, he named me Mahbooba.
1: Oh, that's beautiful.
0: Thank you.
1: So what is it that you enjoy the most about storytelling?
0: You connect with people. If it's a book, then you just kind of read it from the book and then you forget. But when you put a face to a story, people will always remember, and it's happening and it's there.
1: And is storytelling a part of Afghani culture?
0: It is. My grandfather used to say a story for us, and we will sit outside in the dark sometimes, and he will say religious stories, traditional stories. Sometimes he will just make it up, and he will just say all sort of stories about different things.
1: Now, I imagine that most people, perhaps especially Americans, have a very limited knowledge about Afghan culture.
0: Mm-hmm.
1: So what is it that you want people to understand about the life of an Afghan woman?
0: That's true. We grew up in a war, but we are very hardworking people.
1: Mm-hmm.
0: Our family loves us, and we want peace, we want love,
1: mm-hmm.
0: and we want education, and we want the opportunity as other world have it.
2: The school registration was tomorrow. Girls were so excited because they could go to school after Taliban regime. I was not sure if I can go to school. My father was off seed, and I was waiting for my father to come home to ask him if I can go to school because I have polio. I'm waiting patiently. So my father walks in, and he is typical Afghan guy with

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1: As I'm walking, it is hot. It is so humid. And it's hurting. People are saying horrible things to me when I'm on my way. I arrive to school. I'm happy. So I can see my friends. I will learn about my favorite subject. Years later, when I go to school, I see one of my teacher talks about me, gossiping to other teachers and say, she shouldn't come to school. She can learn, she can stay home, and she can read and write. And this is such a shame, the way she walks. I heard everything. It just affected me so bad. And I sat in the bench and I cried. I had nothing else to do. I cried. That was the hardest day of my life. I went home and I told my dad, I'm not going to school anymore. Because my dad saw me so disappointed and sad, he said, okay, fine, you don't have to go. Because I wanted to be busy, I started sewing clothes. I was not happy. That's not what I wanted to do. That was not my future. I didn't like going towards unknown future. So one day my father decides and tells me that I will take you to school every day. So he has a bicycle. He lost his leg during Russia war, so he is disabled. And he takes me in his bicycle with a wooden pad, and I sit in the back of the bicycle and I hold to him. I'm happy because I'm with him. No street harassment anymore. But as I arrived to school, because my class were in higher grade, they took my class to the second floor. And as I was walking in the hallway on my crutches, I asked my principal, can you please bring my class from upstairs to downstairs? She said no. I didn't think so, but I just wanted to ask. So I look at the stairs and I had to decide whether I wanna climb the stairs or not. I decided to climb the stairs because I want to graduate from my university and work and be independent. That was only possible for me through education. So I lean against the wall and I put one crutch in one stairs, my 2 feet in another stairs, and another feet in another stair. And I pulled myself up. And I did this 30 times. I made it to the top of stairs. I was happy. And I did this for 5 more years. I got full scholarship. And I came to States. My graduation day came finally, and my father was watching it live stream. He was so happy and proud, and I made it through.

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2: As in proudly persevering, despite misunderstandings, discrimination, and even violence, in a world determined to be binary when it comes to who you are and who you love.
1: Hello, I am Patricia Alvarado Núñez, and with me is co-executive producer Liz Cheng with GBH and World.
2: In today's episode, Proud to Be, three storytellers stand on our stage to talk about their difficult yet joyous journeys.
1: When you first see Jamie Mulligan, you know they are different. They might even seem contradictory in nature, but to their family, they are just that.
2: Srilata Rajamani was born and raised in India to be a good girl, to work hard and avoid boys.
1: What if she continued these two commands into her adult life?
2: Kevin Newberry admired his grandpa as an educator, an ordained minister, community leader, and a man who accepted everyone.
1: And yet, he wonders if his grandpa would accept Kevin as he is today. Here is Teresa Cocken and three storytellers bringing us along on their road to discovery.
3: It takes strength to define pride on your own terms, to create family when your rights are challenged, to stand up for yourself when your very existence is questioned. Tonight's storytellers are going to be sharing the courage and resilience that is required on the journey towards unwavering, radical self-acceptance.
4: My name is Jamie Mulligan, and I was born in Connecticut, but I've lived all over the United States and a few places in Europe, and I currently live in beautiful scenic Beacon, New York with my wife and two boys.
5: And when did you discover your love for storytelling?
4: Well, I've always loved hearing stories. I've always loved storytelling shows. I've watched stories from the stage many times, and I finally got up the courage to participate in a local storytelling open mic in my hometown, a wonderful show called The Artichoke, and they saw me at that open mic and then invited me to perform in their professional show.
5: Very fun. We know The Artichoke around here.
4: Great.
5: What aspects of storytelling do you find most rewarding?
4: I love it when I make an audience laugh. I think making an audience laugh is the hardest part of storytelling, but I also think it's one of those critical parts that without it, it can sometimes feel too heavy, too much of a burden, too hard to buy into. And I think that if we can make an audience laugh, we can cultivate this feeling that we'll all get through this together. When I was 25, there were two key parts to my identity. The first was that I was a man. I know, it didn't sound right to me either. I had short hair, I did physical labor for a living, and I did not make it a habit of showing up in public wearing a custom-tailored, silk-embroidered, fit-and-flare, three-quarter sleeve boat neck dress. Because I was a man. That was my story, and I was sticking to it. I did have a plan for how I would tell my friends and family. They would be gathered in my home. I would provide a beautifully composed handwritten letter they would each take turns reading while I lay comfortably in my grave having died of natural causes at an old age. I firmly believed that if anyone ever saw me, they would not want me in their life. Second key part of my identity was that I was a pretentious theater artist. Redundant, I know, but I was the snobbiest of the snobby. I told a theater producer once I wouldn't work on his Rodgers and Hammerstein musical because it was too commercial and too conventional. I said that out loud to a person. So I'm living in San Francisco at the time, and one day I'm walking down Market Street, and I see about 50 yards down the sidewalk two young people, and I see them seeing me. They're looking at me, and they're saying something to each other, and they're coming right towards me, and I don't know what's going on. They run right up to me and they say, "Excuse me, are you Brendan Fraser?" Now, before anyone thinks I'm humble bragging about being mistaken for Brendan Fraser, bear in mind, he was not yet the whale of an actor he is today. At the time, he was famous for things like Encino Man and George of the Jungle. Too commercial, too conventional. I had nothing in common with Brendan Fraser. As far as I was concerned, he was an inauthentic cipher who simply played the parts he was told to play. I guess I did have something in common with Brendan Fraser. I didn't like Brendan Fraser, and I didn't like myself either. I told the kids, no, sorry, and I walked away thinking, I don't want to be mistaken for Brendan Fraser. I don't want to be a Hollywood leading man. I don't even want to be a man. That's when I decided I'm going to need a new plan that involves me being seen before I die. But how? My first idea was that I would invite friends out for lunch. And when I told them about this gender confusion I was experiencing, they would have to accept me because I had just bought them lunch. I couldn't get the words out of my mouth. Throughout these years, I was dating some wonderful women who told me they loved me. But I felt like I was lying to them, and it was easier to end those relationships than to tell them the truth. The irony, of course, is that I'm living this struggle in San Francisco. Have you been to San Francisco? Finally, before my 30th birthday, I'm fed up, and I say, the next woman who is willing to spend any time with me at all, I'm telling her right away, it's better to be rejected sooner rather than later. Sure enough, I meet a wonderful woman. She's smart and talented and delightfully goofy. And so I tell her on our second date. I didn't tell her on our first date. I'm not a monster. What I told her was a mess of feelings about sex and clothing, and it was all over the place. But she saw me, and she still wanted me in her life. So I married her. That was just the start. I got myself into therapy, and it would be 8 years before I wore what I wanted to wear in the light of day. I try not to think about all the dresses I could have bought with 8 years of therapy money. There were a lot of people to tell, but life got messy. We moved countries twice and we had kids. I worried for years about telling the boys. Finally, when they were 9 and 12, I sat them down and I said, I think it's amazing that you're growing up in this world where you can be what you want to be and not feel ashamed. So that's not the world I grew up in. I felt a lot of shame for who I was, and I don't want you boys to ever feel shame. And so I want to tell you now that I identify as gender fluid and non-binary. And then I talked a little bit about what that would mean for us going forward as a family. And when I got to the end, they looked at me like I had just told them we were having leftovers for dinner. They said, can we eat now? And I said, but wait, don't you have any questions? And they said, Dad, is what you just told us special? I said, yes, I think it is, and it's important we share these things. And they said, okay, but wait, if it's a special night, do we get soda with dinner? Which I think is the exact right response. After that, it was time to tell everybody, but I wasn't doing 100 coming out conversations. I had a video online, I gave people a link, and what came back were almost entirely messages of love and support. People saw me, and they wanted me in their life. Where was I? Oh, right, Brendan Fraser. So recently he made a film called The Whale. I think we can all agree, a step up from Encino Man. And in it, he plays a morbidly obese man on the verge of death. He is eating to self-medicate, and he has all but given up on the idea of ever being seen. At one point he says to his estranged daughter, look at me, who would want me in their life? And I suspect I'm not the only one in this room who knows what that feels like. But I bet very few of us will ever know what it's like to be paid $12 million to feel that way. I then read some interviews with Brendan Fraser. He talked about his struggles with mental health, the difficulty of coming out with his own story of being sexually assaulted, and the challenges of fatherhood and celebrity. So I guess I like Brendan Fraser now. I know, it doesn't sound right to me either. But if I can like Brendan Fraser, I suppose that means I can like myself too. Thank you.
6: My name is Srilata Rajamani. I was born and raised in India. I work in tech. I do stand-up comedy and storytelling, mostly in New York City.
5: When you consider storytelling as a tool for sharing or understanding, how can the tool of storytelling be used in queer communities and immigrant communities?
6: One thing that story creates is a community of people who have lived through some very maybe good, maybe bad, but definitely remarkable occurrences, and they have emerged from it and they have insights to offer. And I think that is important in the queer community, because oftentimes, especially those of us in the immigrant community, we are mostly alone. So to find that community from an unexpected source, and to find that, you know, hey, regardless of like how different we may look externally, or you know, age or demographic, we have something in common, we can learn from them. And I think that will give us maybe some tools to move forward, mm-hmm. because we all deserve to have some kind of community. We all deserve to be understood, I think. And that's why storytelling is important within the queer community.
5: What does being on stage mean for you?
6: It is the one place where I can be my real self. Everywhere else, I'm always putting on a mask. Because if you're not your real self on stage, the people are going to know, the audience will know, and you will lose your connection with them. And that is the one place where I actually make real connections with people, even if it is for those few minutes. And that is the best feeling in the world, to connect with people. I'm in the green room of a comedy theater in Boston, but this is quite unlike a lot of the green rooms that I have seen, because here there were performers in Venetian masks, trapeze artists, and even one guy in a bunny suit. Which was very different from all the comedy green rooms that I'd been in, which was mostly cis white male stand-up comics, where the jokes were all about their wives, girlfriends, and the occasional Tom Brady. And here the people were very nice. They were asking me, oh my God, what is your act? And I would say, I'm a comedian. And they would be like, wow, that's so cool. A nice way to make a human connection, right? Because the closest I had come to a human connection in stand-up comedy was when someone asked me, are you related to Mindy Kaling? But I had fallen into stand-up comedy quite accidentally. I took a comedy class after I became an empty nester parent. My daughter started college and I was suddenly having all of this free time. What should I do? Should I think of myself, my hopes, my future? But that was a scary thing. My own thoughts and my dreams were like a Pandora's box, and I did not want to open that box. Comedy was an escape. And also, it was the first time I did something for myself that probably my family wouldn't approve of. You see, I grew up in India in the 1980s, when it was a time of unequal gender roles. And I was a good child growing up in India, because all it took for me to be a good child was to do well in school and not show any interest in boys. Easily managed. And then when I finished college, all of a sudden, it was like boys, boys, boys. Because, you know, now is the time for you to get married. The time, you know, my parents wanted to arrange my marriage. I did not want to get married. And they said, no, you have to get married and find your family. And I was like, what are you saying? You are my family. I did not want to get married. I was afraid of what it took to get married, to have a relationship with another person, a man. It just filled me with like fear and revulsion. And I tried to explain that to my parents, but they were like, no, you know, the family that we are now, we are not. For a girl, the family that she marries into is her only real family. Your husband and child are your only real source of security. And I tried to struggle against that as much as I could, but I didn't know what was wrong with me, why I was feeling so scared, and why I was not able to do the thing that all the girls around me were doing. I got married, and then I got a child, and after that, I felt like the checklist of tasks my family had given me was now complete. Marriage, child, I am done. And now I could just do my thing, which was like separate from that marriage, that situation that made me so uncomfortable. I separated and I moved across the country to raise my daughter as a single parent. And I spent the next 10 years being a good parent. And then she went off to college. And this empty space, the thoughts, the fears, all of that is just crowding through me again, and I don't know what to do. Which is when stand-up comedy happened, and it rescued me from there. Because here's the thing with comedy, you don't have any st-
7: standards to live up to. You can be yourself. You can be what you want to be. You choose your own path. And that had never been something that had happened for me in my life, which is why that day in that green room, everything was so amazing to me, because here was a space where all these people of different genders and sexuality were being themselves, but they were also sharing love, exchanging hugs and positivity and so much affection that I felt this was amazing. This place was beautiful. And I wanted to be there again and again. So I then started seeing a lot of their other shows. And that's when I got introduced to this community known as LGBTQIA+. Because until then, I knew LGBT. But I did not know all of the other letters. And suddenly, all of these new letters, and I was just like, what is this about? QIA+. And of course, I was interested in the A+. As an Indian, I was interested in the A+. And as I read about asexuality, I felt like my core shake. Because you see, in India of my youth, it wasn't just attitudes towards gender that was unequal. It was also attitudes towards sexuality. My birds and speech that I got from my family was basically, don't wear attractive clothes and don't let men touch you. Otherwise, you will shame your family. Good girls were not allowed, supposed to have sex until they got married. And I had always thought I was a good girl because I was conforming to that. But then I realized I conformed not because I was a good girl, but because I was not interested in sex. And that is why for the longest time I thought, oh, I'm not attracted to men or women. I don't know what is wrong with me. Maybe I'm incapable of love. Maybe I'm broken inside. So I shut myself off from the world. But here was this letter A telling me that I am not incapable of love. I am just not okay with sex. And that's okay, right? It's okay. I just don't like sex. I don't like sex like I don't like those coconut donuts at Dunkin' Donuts. Simple. Because of that community and that show, my mind that had just been limited, and previously also just limited to LGBT, now discovered LGBTQIA+, is not just seven colors, but a spectrum of infinite colors. I am accepting myself as an asexual, but sometimes the world takes a little bit more time to catch up. Like the doctor that I went to once, I told him I'm asexual celibate, and he's like, well, if you are not having sex, why bother keeping your uterus? Why indeed? Because I'm a hoarder? But, you know, after coming out, my first task was to come out to my daughter, and I had to plan that well. I was very nervous about it. I came out to her, and then she was very calmly, you know, composedly saying, oh, I thought all parents were. I would love to find a non-sexual partner of any gender, but if I don't, it's okay. I'm happy with myself, my community, my friends, who are my chosen family. And when I go up on stage now, I tell my audience, I am Sri Lata. I am asexual, celibate, sex repulsed, pan-romantic, loving, friendly, golden retriever. And also a very funny and cool mom, according to my daughter. Thank you.
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0: My name is Kevin Newbery, and I am a theater, opera, and film director and producer. I live in New York City, and I am from Maine originally.
1: To go from being a director to now being the person who is on stage, what has this transition been like for you?
0: It's so much fun to be on stage, and I love speaking in front of people. I think one of the funny things is that I've had to be vulnerable practicing the story in front of my partner and some of my colleagues, and I'm used to being the one that gives the direction, and so it's been an exciting and vulnerable thing for me to be taking direction from my friends, saying like, Kevin, you need to talk a little slower, you should use your hands more thoughtfully, that sort of thing. So it's been a nice role reversal to be on the other side of the footlights.
1: What's the most exciting part about your work as a director?
0: My favorite thing about directing is collaboration. I like to say that my favorite opening night or my favorite film screening is when I forget what idea came from where, because everybody involved in the project feels a sense of ownership and connection and a true shared vision. When my partner Brandon and I moved into our new apartment in New York City last fall, my parents took the bus down from New Hampshire to visit us and see our new place. As they walked in, they hugged us both tightly, beaming as they took in our new home, and they handed us some housewarming gifts, some new kitchen towels, a cheese board plate because we love to entertain, just like they do, and a small plastic case, like something you would store paper clips in. Plastic clear on the top, solid blue on the underside. As my mom handed it to me, she said casually, Kennett High School just celebrated its 100th anniversary. And at the big ceremony, they dug up a time capsule and Grandpa wanted you to have this. My grandfather died in the year 2000, so needless to say, I wasn't expecting him to send a housewarming gift. As I opened the case, I was struck by the smell of earth and rust. And inside was a typewritten note dated July 10th, 1974. It read, "This identification tag was worn by the Reverend George T. Davidson Jr. during World War II, 1942 to 1946. The note goes on to detail my grandfather's decades-long relationship with Kennett High School. He then goes on to list some of his other accomplishments: Distinguished Educator Award from his alma mater, Bowdoin College. I also went to Bowdoin. Ordained lay minister serving several local area churches. Conductor of a summer camp for boys in New Hampshire. I idolized my grandfather as a kid. He was a true community leader, and he always tried to get the best out of everyone. His arms were always open for a hug, and his ears were always open for counsel. As far as I could tell, my grandfather accepted everyone. And even though he was so supportive all the time, I was his only grandson, and part of me knew deep down that I might not have been the grandson he most would have hoped for. You see, Grandpa loved sports, especially baseball. And I did make my best effort at sports. In elementary school, I even attended baseball camp at the same summer camp that my grandfather had built from scratch in the 1950s. But let's just say that I wasn't a natural. But Grandpa was always there to cheer me on, nonetheless. Even in Little League, as I stood in left field, praying to Judy Garland that the ball would not come to me, Grandpa was still in the bleachers, encouraging me. Keep your eye on the ball, Kev. I came out to my parents and my sister in college, and they took the news well, all things considered, although they were a little surprised since I had been in a loving relationship with my girlfriend all through high school. But Mom and I decided together not to tell Grandpa because, well, he'd been having some serious heart issues at the time, and you know, he was from a different generation. And we didn't want to cause any undue stress for him in his twilight years. This was 1998, and so all we knew from growing up in Maine was what we saw on the news. If you were gay, you were going to get AIDS, and you were going to die. So we didn't tell him. Grandpa died less than a year and a half after I came out to everyone else. Although I'm not a minister or a baseball coach, I do direct opera, theater, and film for a living, which is kind of the same thing. And I have returned to that camp that my grandfather built every summer, often directing super queer indie films, starring my friends in the woods in their spangly feathered headdresses. Mom and Dad trying in earnest to get everyone's pronouns right. In World War II, my grandfather served in the Pacific on Tinian Island. As a kid, my grandfather told me that when he was leaving the island after the war, he looked back and saw rows and rows of white crosses on the green hillside. He told me that he had promised himself in that moment that if any of those men could come back and ask him what he had done with his life, that he would be able to say that he made the world a little bit better because of the sacrifice they made. So here I am with my grandfather's dog tag, a gift he gave me 3 years before I was conceived, now arriving in my hands 24 years after he left us. And for me, the sign could not have been clearer. I felt like Grandpa was still cheering me on, still encouraging me, still reminding me to keep trying to make the world a little bit better. And for me, that means telling stories about our shared queer history, about the queer community that I cherish, and about the many queer ancestors that we have lost, our own crosses on our own hillside. Even if Grandpa could not have completely understood me then, I feel like he understands me now. With this precious time capsule gift, I can still hear my grandfather's voice in my ear. I am proud of you, Kev. Keep your eye on the ball. Thank you so much.
2: Patricia, we all seem to have that one person we crave acceptance from. For me, it was my mother, who was so wise and accepting and loving and worked as a psychotherapist, at times pro bono in the evenings, in Newark, New Jersey. Although my mother always praised me, somehow I never feel as if I'm living up to her example. Who was it for you?
3: I must say, Liz, it is my mother as well. 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She is my example of generosity, connection with the world, and dedication to helping others. I hope one day to be half as good as my mom.
2: Me as well. We thank tonight's storytellers for sharing a glimpse into their life's journey and showing us what it means to be proud.
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7: Welcome to Kelly Corrigan Wonders. I'm Kelly Corrigan, and today I'm wondering what happens when you build a place where kids get to be in charge. My guest is Jonathan Bejour, Executive Director of Rediscover Center in Los Angeles, where children make furniture out of corks, build 25-foot roller coasters, and learn that failure is just the beginning of something interesting. Remember making a playhouse out of a refrigerator box or ornaments out of egg cartons? Rediscover is building places where that impulse gets to grow for 14,000 kids a year across 75 schools and community partners across LA. This is our 6th episode in our Wired to Create series, made possible by a grant from the Walton Family Foundation. We'll be right back with Kelly Corrigan Wonders.

0: Welcome back to Kelly Corrigan Wonders. I'm Kelly Corrigan. Today, I'm talking with Jonathan Bijor, educator, maker, executive director of Rediscover Center in Los Angeles, a remarkable place where kids get access to recycled industrial materials, a wall full of tools, and something more rare than either of those, time and space to figure it out for themselves. Jonathan has spent over 20 years working at the intersection of art, engineering, and education, including a stint at the MIT Museum running programs that gave kids solar panels and said, go make something with these. He holds a Master's of Library Science and has been running the show at Rediscover Center since 2014. He's also a passionate advocate for something that might be the most countercultural idea in education right now, that children learn more when adults get out of the way. Here's my conversation with Jonathan Bijor. Hi, Jonathan. Welcome to Kelly Corrigan Wonders. Thanks for saying yes and taking time away from all of your awesome work to talk to us.
1: Thank you. That's wonderful to be here.
0: The reason I know about you is because I was at my friend's house in LA, and in their living room, they have a cork chair that is made of all corks, and their daughter made it. And I said, what is this? It could literally have been something that was sold through like a high-end art dealer. It is so cool and special and functional. Like you can literally sit at it and it has its own little desktop, like the old-fashioned thing where you can bring the arm down and there's like a writing surface there. And they said, Liza made it.